0: Up for ball one. Now Belanti looking at her pitch com once again. The 1-0 pitch. At the knees this time. Same changeup for strike one. Julieta Roa on first. Sonia Jong on second. Slackfly scoring cool. As the 1-1 is on the outside corner for a called strike two. Belanti a strike away from getting out of this jam with just one run given up. Will she get it here? The 1-2 pitch. Ooh, just barely misses. It was a good pitch by Belanti. Maybe an inch or two off the plate. So the count evens 2-2. Deep breath by Belanti, the freshman. Deals, and it's a line drive into center field. Emily Jones with the throw to the plate. Will she get the runner? Yes, she will! Emily Jones with the outfield assist. Pinpoint to Izzy Kakatian behind the dish. It looks like Princeton might ask for a challenge here. As it stands, Stanford gets the last out of the inning on a dime from Emily Jones.
1: The call of the ball in the field is being challenged by Princeton. This call is under further review.
0: Tigers would like to get a look at this one. As it stands, it's 10-5 ball game. Last out coming on an 8-2. Out to the assist by Emily Jones. Izzy Kakatian applying the tag at the plate. We'll see if they have enough to overturn that call. In any case, it's a single for Ratchison.

And it looks like we have a call on the way. Let's see what the officiating crew has decided. It looks like it will stand. Emily Jones getting the final out of this inning, assisting Izzy Kakatian behind the dish. And after four complete innings, it's a 10-5 lead for the Cardinals. We'll be back with you for the top of the fifth here at Stillwater, Oklahoma's Cowgirl Stadium.

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Freakside, freakside, freakside, freakside, freakside, freakside.

0: Stanford Cardinal fighting for their lives here at Cowgirl Stadium to stay alive in the NCAA tournament. They're facing off against Princeton at the Oklahoma State Regionals. Taryn Curd back up to bat, takes a strike on the lower right part of the zone. And Ava Belanti, who gave up four hits last inning, saved by her excellent defense, courtesy of Emily Jones and Izzy Kakatian. Get an outfield assist for the last out, cutting down a runner at the plate. Now the Cardinal bats, trying to get three to run rule the Tigers in five innings. Curtin takes a strike on the outer third. Now in an 0-2 hole is the senior from San Jose, California. The pitch, she skies high on the infield. Heading for the ball is the shortstop, Dume, for the first out of the inning. So Emily Jones, who is 2-for-2 today with the sac fly, will come up to bat.
1: Pitching change for Princeton entering the inning. Now in the circle, number 23, Al Wright. Now batting for Stanford, the center fielder, number 18, Emily Jones.
0: So Brielle Wright starting this inning. The senior southpaw for the Tigers misses up and away to Jones for ball one. Line on Hollenkamp, 2/3 of an inning pitched. Two hits, one run. It was earned. Gave up a walk, struck out, no batters. Heavy wind right to left as Jones, the 1-0, takes low and inside. Steps out of the box, looks up at her bat, now back in there. Corner is pinched in just a tad. Fielders maybe 10 feet maximum ahead of their bases as Jones sends a one-hopper straight at Bradshaw back in at first base to retire Jones for the first time today. And so Izzy Kakatian in the batter's box.
1: Now batting the catcher, number 5, Izzy Kakatian.
0: Stanford going down fairly quietly to start off this top of the fifth. Izzy Kakatian walked her last time up. That was her first plate appearance. Now she watches one low and outside again. The fifth ball she's seen today. Stanford up by 5 here in the top of the fifth. They lead 10-5 on the Tigers. 1-0 pitch on its way, a wave and a miss by Kakatian. Timed up well, just had the bad, just the wrong location in mind on top of that pitch. 1-1, and this one's a called strike 2 to the outside corner. One, two, the pitch on its way in the dirt, off the plate. That squares up the count, 2-2. No one on with two outs in the top of the fifth. Stanford looking to not go down, 1-2-3 for the first time today. Kakatian takes a called strike 3 on the inner third, and so the Cardinal do go 3 up, 3 down in the top of the fifth.
1: Harrison and Hornberger.
0: It's time for the fifth inning stretcher at Cowgirl Stadium as we head to the bottom of the fifth inning.
1: All right, fans, get up.
0: Dume, Ford, and Hornberger against Ava Belanti at the bottom of the fifth inning.

0: bottom of the fifth at Cowgirl Stadium. Here, the host of the Stillwater Regional. It's game five of the second elimination game. And the Tiger is chasing five runs against the Cardinal. Ava Belanti working for Stanford as Dume launches a deep fly ball onto the warning track. Emily Jones goes for the first out. Some of the hardest contact Belanti has given up this game, but it goes in the book harmlessly as an F8. And now Courtney Harrison getting her first at bat. Yeah, it looks like Carice Ford will make her way back to the plate, replacing Courtney Harrison.
1: Batting for Princeton, number 18, Carice Ford.
0: Belanti to Ford, up and away, ball one. Belanti now working into her fourth inning. Came in relief in the second with no outs on Anna Brewer. Had to clean up that inning. As the 1-0 downstairs, ball two.

0: A fielder's choice. The inning later, an inning later. Three balls, one strikes. A sharp grounder over to Jade Berry at third. Long throw over. Received by Kern for the second out this inning. Hornberger, designated player,
1: now batting,
0: comes up to the plate.
1: Abby Hornberger.
0: She is 0 for 1 today, got hit by a pitch. Also flew out to Emily Jones in left center field. First pitch pops it up, back into the netting for strike one. Belanti making her way back onto the pitching rubber. 0-1 the count, the pitch chopped softly right in front of the Princeton dugout for strike two. Belanti looking for a 1-2-3 frame of her own. No balls, two strikes, two outs, no one on. Belanti deals and misses up and in. Hornberger, the designated player for the Tigers. Started the game in right field, now grounds one softly to Mailer. Tough play, but she makes it. Flips over to Kern on the go. That's a 1-2-3 frame on both sides of the ball in the fifth inning. After five complete plays, it's 10 for Stanford, 5 for the Tigers. As we head to the top of the sixth, it's 4, 5, and 6 due up for the card. That's Barry, Chen, and Mailer when we're back here on KZSU2.
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0: Leading off the inning for Stanford, the third baseman, number 10, Jade Berry.
1: Top of the sixth here at Cowgirl Stadium. Stanford bats back up, trying to plate some more. As Jade Berry, the first up this inning, fouls the first pitch off. Princeton back to their starting defensive alignment as Abby Hornberger makes her way back into right field. Carice Ford now the designated player after coming back in last inning.

0: The 0-1, a wave and a miss by Barry. That's strike two. Barry is 2 for 2 today, a single and a double to go alongside a sac fly. Lots of Cardinal bats having a good day at the plate. The 0-2, up and away for ball one. Infield deep, big hole up the middle for Jade Barry. As Wright continues to work. A 1-2. A fair bit outside. That squares up the count 2-2. Brielle Wright, the lefty. 3.60 ERA, a 5-8 record on the season. 2-2 lined, just barely foul along the right field side. After Jade Barry, it will be Kira Chan and River Mailer to take hacks in the top of the sixth. The goal for the Cardinal to play three more, get into run rule territory, and maybe save just one inning of arm for tomorrow's matchups. Barry takes slow and in for ball three. The count runs full on the junior from Queen Creek, Arizona. Big bat and ball family, her older brother, a AAA player for the Miami Marlins organization. Her younger sister, a softball pitcher for the Arizona Wildcats, as Barry grounds one just foul along the first base side. Arizona taking down Duke 10-1 in their regional. Be back out there tomorrow for the regional finals. Payoff pitch to Barry. Wave and a miss. She heads back to the dugout. A little bit of frustration as she knocks the bat down on the dirt. Second strikeout recorded by Wright.
1: The right fielder,
0: this game.
1: Eight, Kira Chan.
0: So that brings up Kira Chan, who is 2 for 3 today. A walk, a double, a grounder mixed in there. Shows bunt, taps one foul, and into the netting for strike one. Back in the lefty batter's box is Chan, the senior from San Diego, California. And she swats one into deep right center field. Back at the wall. It's another home run for Kira Chan today. She rounds the bases. It's an 11-5 ball game. That puts Stanford up 6 runs in the top of the sixth inning. It's an 11-5 ballgame with River Mailer up to bat and just one out.
1: The shortstop, number one, River Mailer.
0: Line drive just out into deep right center field as Mailer takes a strike down the middle from Wright. .227 for Chan there. As Mailer watches one on the outer corner for strike two. Her 7th long ball of the season, her 2nd of the tournament, as she had one against Oklahoma State earlier today. 0-2 is the count to River Mailer. Swats one down the third base side. Head coach Jessica Alistair ducking under that one. Stanford wants 2 more runs this inning to get into run rule territory. Mailer will come up to the plate, so will Sydney Bolifin after her. The 0-2 pitch, a called strike three. Same location, as the called strike, and that's second out of the inning. Wright picking up the K's against the Stanford bats.
1: Now batting the left fielder, number 4, Sydney Bulofin.
0: So Sydney Bulofin with two outs and no one on. 6-run lead for the Cardinal, and Brielle Wright curling in the circle. Lefty on lefty matchup. It's a changeup that finds the top right part of the zone for strike one. The winner of this game needs to take two from the Cowgirls tomorrow to advance to the Super Regionals, most likely to be hosted by Nebraska. Bulofin takes the 0-1 outside for ball one. I believe a 3:30 local game. 1-1 pitch on the way. Bulofin checks up for a swing on a pitch down low. So the count is 2 balls, 1 strike, 2 outs, no one on for Bulofin, who waves and misses at that one. 2-2 count. Pitch on the way. Bulofin swats it foul over and into the Princeton dugouts on the left field side. It'll be a 3 p.m. local game. 1 p.m. on the West Coast. 2-2 pitch to Bulofin. Well outside, ball three. In the on-deck circle, it's Joey Economides, who is 1-for-1 today, drawing 2 walks. And now Wright will have the payoff pitch to Bulofin. Here it comes. Bulofin swats it high in the air. Right in front of the warning track, Mia Valenzuela makes the grab. So Kira Chan pushes one more across with her solo home run. But the rest of the Stanford order goes quietly in the top of the sixth. It's an 11-5 lead as Belanti takes the pill for the bottom of the sixth. She'll face 8-9-1 in the order. That's Valenzuela, Bradshaw, and Jong. When we're back on KZSU2.
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1: Stillwater Regional here on KZSU 2. Game 5, an elimination set between the Cardinal and the Tigers. Bottom of the 6th. Tigers trailing by 6 as Mia Valenzuela, the first batter up, takes a strike against Ava Bolanti, who is now throwing in her 5th inning of work, relieving Anna Brewer, who had a fairly ineffective outing, giving up 4 runs over 1 plus. Now, someone we haven't seen pitch in months now, Elena Krause, heading out into the bullpen. We'll see if Coach Ellister just wants to give her an inning of work in the 7th. 0-2 count on Valenzuela. The pitch from Bolanti, it's popped up high and into foul territory. Stanford fan almost making the grab there. Looks like Krause is not fully thrown, just getting ready. The 0-2, a wave and a miss. Valenzuela, strikeout victim of Bolanti on the changeup. And that's the first out at the bottom of the 6th inning. It's her second time K-ing against Bolanti, as it's now Cameron Bradshaw,
0: number 12,
1: the 176 batter, who is 2-for-2 today against Stanford pitching. That includes her lone home run, her first home run of her collegiate career, and she now swats one the other way to get on base. Almost a 9-3 put out there, but she beats the throw from Kira Chan. She is 3-for-3 today in the 9 hole. Gets on base with one out in the inning.
0: Now batting, the third baseman, number 7, Sonia Jong.
1: Back to the top of the order, it's Sonia Jong's 4th time at the plate. She's 1-for-3 today. Watches one down the middle from Bolanti for a strike. Third baseman, 1-for-3 today. 3-time All Ivy League selection in her junior campaign. Bang, 317 on the season, takes ball one outside. Had a home run against Eastern Illinois in the earlier game. That helped the Tigers stay alive. So 1-1 is grounded straight at Shepherd. Hot shot, she can't handle it. Both runners are safe. It's a tough play, but we've seen Shepherd make that one before. That brings 2 runners on base. And Stanford not going for the 5-man infield. Not yet, it seems. That will be the first error the Stanford defense has committed this game. An E4 to let Jong reach base. Pitching coach Danielle O'Toole-Treo coming out, you know, not really about the effectiveness of Bolanti, but just maybe giving the defense a chance to reset. It looks like they will go to the 5-man infield. Sydney Bullifin jogging towards the dugout. We'll see if we get the glove exchange in just a few moments. Kira Chan making her way back into left field. Allison Morikawa switching Taryn Kern's glove, first baseman glove, for the second baseman glove. Joey Economides coming out with that first baseman's glove. All right, so the infield for the Cardinal. Bolanti pitching, Kakatian behind the dish. Economides, the listed right fielder, over first base. Kern between first and second.
0: Juliet Aroa.
1: Shepard over second. Mailer at short. Berry at third. Chan in left field. Jones in center field. Both outfielders straight up. No one in right field. Julio de Roa pulling one foul into right field. Really testing the Stanford shift here. That ball, if it was fair, would have easily scored. Bradshaw and Jong from second might have gone for an inside-the-park home run. Valencia, deep breath. The 0-1 pitch. Swatted foul the other way this time. Roa quickly in an 0-2 hole and not showing slap this at-bat. Not at all. So Roa in an 0-2 hole. The pitch by Belanti grounded at Kern. Will get the out at first. So that is a 3-9 put out in the books for the Cardinal. Runners move up to second and third, but there are two outs in the inning. And Ava Belanti will head to the dugout. What a performance by the freshman, thrown in there with a two-run lead and giving Stanford length in the bullpen, exactly what they needed. See who comes out of the bullpen. It looks like it'll likely be Alyssa Houston, with Elena Kraus still warming up. And it will be Alyssa Houston. Ava Belanti getting a nice round of applause from the Stanford faithful in attendance today. The line on Belanti will be 4 2/3 innings of work. Over which period she gave up 6 hits and 1 run. It was earned. She's also responsible for the runners on second and third, but those runs, if they come in and score, will not be earned because of the E4 earlier this inning. Lanti gave up just 1 walk, struck out 2 batters, or rather, one batter twice. It was Valenzuela, the victim of the Belanti case. And now Alyssa Houston will come into the circle. Has been quite effective after coming back from injury. It looks like it'll be Zoe Prostyko warming up in Stanford pen, just as kind of a break in case of emergency there. Elena Kraus finishing up her work and heading back into the dugout. 2 outs, 2 on, both in scoring position. And Houston to face off against Graciela Dominguez, who is 0-2 with the sac fly. First pitch swinging is Dominguez, lofted out into center field. Emily Jones with the grab on the warning track. Houston gets out of the jam on just 1 pitch, and after 6, it's an 11-5 lead for the Cardinal. We'll head to the top of the 7th inning. It'll be 8-9-1 due up for the Card. That's Kahneman, Shepard, and Kern when we're back here on KZSU2.

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We want to thank all the fine folks at Stanford Athletics Guest Services. They're the ones wearing red jackets or vests at every stadium on campus, and we fondly call them Red Coats. 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Thanks again on behalf of KZSU, and go Card.

0: top of the seventh here at Cowgirl Stadium, the home of the Oklahoma State Cowgirls.
1: Number 35,
0: host of the Stillwater Regionals. Stanford looking to close out this game against Princeton to have a shot against Oklahoma State again tomorrow. Wright still in the pitcher's circle. Hurls a strike to Economita's bottom right part of the zone. Belanti leaves with the line. 4 2/3 innings, 6 hits, 1 run. It was earned. 1 walk and 2 Ks. 4 2/3, a career high in innings for Belanti, who also threw a career high 66 pitches today. And what is the most, what has been up to this point, the most important game of Stanford's season. Economides takes a ball upstairs for ball one. He is 1 for 1 today with a walk and 2 singles. Pops one up on the infield. The tough wind that forces Bradshaw to drop the ball. Economides reaches first on the E3. There's a real tough right-to-left wind, and so Bradshaw was selling under the ball, kind of between fair and foul territory, and the real high pop-up, the ball just kept shading in into fair territory. And ultimately, Bradshaw got under the ball, but it kind of trickled out of her glove. So it's a tough break for the Tigers. We have Jordana King, it seems, running for Economides over at first base. Now Economides will be out of the game. Now Addison Shepherd up to the plate, takes a changeup inside for ball one. Jordana King, the Seattle, Washington native. Freshman outfielder for the card, the 1-0. Shepherd fouls it straight back into the netting for strike one. Elena Krause continuing to warm up in the Stanford pen. We'll see if she gets an inning to pitch in the bottom of the seventh. 1-1's the count. Shepherd fouls it back again for strike two. It's a 1-2 count. Runner on first. No outs in the top of the second. Stanford up by 6. The 1-2 pitch. Shepherd lines into center field, right center field. Jordana King on her way to third. She's heading home. All the way around from first base. An aggressive go by Coach Alster down the third base side. That's Stanford's 12th run this game, as Addison Shepherd's finally on the hit board with the single today. Seven-run deficit for the Tigers. We'll have to make up at the bottom of the inning. Looks like we'll get another pinch runner. Adriana Callahan will replace Shepherd over at second base.
1: Pinch runner at second base, number 28, Adriana Callahan. Now batting the first baseman, number 99, Taryn Kerr.
0: One on, no one out. Taryn Kern back up to bat, her fifth time today. She is 2 for 4, a double, a triple, and 2 flyouts. First pitch misses outside to Kern. The 1-0. Grounded, just barely foul for strike one. Callahan, another speedy outfielder for the Cardinal. They've used basically all of their pinch runners this game. Aside from, I'm not sure if Sophia Jin has made an appearance. All the runners except Sophia Jin today. 1-1 to Kerr, and it's a changeup that misses up and away for ball two. Kern, as she always seems to do, a deep breath right outside the batter's box. Now the 2-1 popped up high and out of play. Bounces on top of the home clubhouse here. So 2-2 is the count to Taryn Kern, the leadoff hitter for the Cardinal. It's Breanne Wright pitching in what might be her final collegiate game. The senior, as the 2-2 to Kern is up and away for ball three. Lena Krause and pitching coach Danielle O'Toole Trejo out in the Stanford bullpen. Coach O'Toole Trejo, a talented pitcher in and of herself, as Kern strikes out on the payoff pitch. 2-3 complete the play. And that's the first out of the inning. Trejo, Tuli, they call her, giving Krause some pointers as she warms up in that bullpen.
1: Emily Jones.
0: Now, Emily Jones, 2-for-3 today, back in the batter's box with the runner in scoring position. Takes the first one down the middle for a strike. Among Stanford's pitching staff, 7 All-American nods between them. That's between pitching coach Danielle O'Toole Trejo, assistant coach Jolene Henderson. The 0-1 to Jones is a strike on the outside corner. And Director of Technology and Recruiting Sarah Groenewegen, all with successful collegiate and international careers, helping bolster this 5-strong pitching staff. The 0-2 just a bit further outside to Jones for ball one. Five Stanford in front of the Tigers here in the top of the 7th. And now the 1-2 way up and out for ball two. Long game, over 2 hours and 30 minutes for this elimination set. As a 2-2 is lofted softly and into the gap in left center field. They'll have the send signal around for Audrina Callahan, who plates the Cardinals' 13th run. Jones replaces her at second base. The Cardinal lead by 8.

0: looks like head coach for the Tigers will head back into the dugout.
1: Number five, Izzy Kakatia.
0: Lisa Van Akeren, longtime head coach of the Princeton program. Izzy Kakatia to the plate, 0-for-1 today with a walk and a strikeout. Now waves and misses at the first offering. Owen pitch to the plate, way up and in on Kakatian for ball one. One pitch, well outside, ball two. One pitch on the outside corner that squares up the count 2-2. Now Kakatian sends one deep in the air on the warning track, making the grab is Julieta Roa with barely any room to go. It's a long fly ball for Kakatian. It is out number two in the top of the seventh. The final out of the top of the seventh. Princeton will send off their senior hurler, Brianne Wright, to the dugout. Head coach for the Tigers will be Lisa Van Akeren, meeting her right down the third base sideline. A long embrace between the two. For Wright, has been with the program for last 4 years, making her way into the dugout for what will likely be the very last time hurling as a Princeton Tiger. The new pitcher for Princeton. It'll be Cassidy Shaw who started the game. Went just a third of an inning, but will return to the circle to finish off this match.
1: Pitching change for Princeton. Returning to the circle, number 77, Cassidy Shaw.
0: The line on right, 2 2/3 innings pitched. 3 hits, 3 runs, all earned. No walks and 4 strikeouts. Responsible for the runner on second, but it will be an unearned run if it turns around to score. Excuse me, 2 earned runs. Any additional earned runs will, or any other runs that come in will be unearned. Barry slices the first one she sees foul. One's the count to Barry. Runner on second base is Emily Jones. The pitch is up and away for ball one. It's now just about 8 p.m. here in Stillwater, Oklahoma, 6 p.m. back home. 1-1 pitch to Jade Barry is swatted foul again. That's strike two. 1-2 pitch on its way to Barry. It's a changeup off the plate. That squares up the count 2-2. Now spinning the ball around is Shaw, the righty. He deals a called strike 3 on the outside corner to Barry. Very clearly frustrated, slams her bat down. And that ends the inning. Stanford plays two more in the top of the seventh. They lead 13-5. We'll be back with you for the bottom of the seventh. Who will take the pill? It'll be Alyssa Houston to try to close out this game against the Tigers. We'll be back with you here on KZSU2 in just a few brief moments.
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0: We're back for the bottom of the seventh here at Cowgirl Stadium, the home of Oklahoma State University softball. Here in Stillwater, Oklahoma, if you're joining us from baseball, Stanford is close to closing out the Tigers to have a chance in the regional finals against Oklahoma State tomorrow. Alyssa Houston, who entered the game to get the last out of the bottom of the sixth, back out there to get these three last outs against Columbia. 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It's 6:03 p.m. in Palo Alto, California. Houston gets a swing and a miss and a foul ball off of Maddie Ratchison, the backstop for the Tigers, who is 3-for-3 today. Grounds one straight back to Houston. Houston flips over to Kern for out number one. So Columbia down to the final two outs of their season. They trail 13-5 to the Cardinal. Both teams backed up against their walls.
1: Number 98, Juliet Dumais.
0: They need to win out this game and two more to make their way to the Super Regionals. Julia Dumais, now up to bat against Houston, takes a strike right down Main Street. Dumais is 0-for-3 today, two flyouts and a pop-out. The 368 bat on the season. And she lines one just foul down the right field side. Dumais, the senior infielder and catcher from Cambria, New York. starting shortstop for the Tigers. Their final collegiate game. 0-2's the count. The pitch from Houston. Swatted foul, up and away. She stays alive to see another pitch. The 0-2 sails past Kakatian behind the dish, makes its way to the backstop for ball one. Brunston out of the Ivy League, regular season and tournament champions this year. The 24-time Ivy League champion thus far. 1-2 pitch, skied into center field. Emily Jones running for the ball. She'll have the second out of the bottom of the seventh. Squad is participating in their 13th NCAA tournament. Squad that's made it to the Women's College World Series twice in 95 and 96. The last hope for the Tigers is Carice Ford, who waves and misses at the first offering by Houston. Ford got the scoring started for the Tigers. The solo blast against Anna Brewer in the bottom of the second inning. They drew closer to the Cardinal, 6-4 in the bottom of the second. They haven't been able to push much across ever since. Ford takes a ball upstairs to 1-1 count as Houston paces around the circle. One pitch on its way, a wave and a miss on another Houston rise ball by Ford. For the junior from Napomo, California, down to her last strike. That's a called strike three in the outside part of the zone. Houston finishes off the game with a strikeout looking, and the Cardinal make their way to the regional finals tomorrow. The Princeton Tigers making a run the Stillwater Regional. But their NCAA tournament hopes fall at 1-2 in the regional tournament. Fifth straight Ivy League title. It's a regular season title. As they make their way back into the NCAA tournament. Stanford will have their last games of the regional tomorrow. They'll have to win twice to take out Oklahoma State and head to Super Regionals, avenging their earlier loss today. All of us here at KZSU Stanford, we thank you for joining us this long day of Stanford softball here in Stillwater, Oklahoma. Stanford goes 1-1 on the day to move to 2-1 in regional play. So they'll have to sweep the Cowgirls in two to face off against the winner of Lincoln Regional over in Lincoln, Nebraska. Accentuated by a stellar pitching performance by Ava Belanti, who carried much of the pitching load today. Stanford will have another crack.
1: Fans concluding
0: it
1: their
0: to regionals
1: tonight with a final record of 34 wins and 15 losses.
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1: Let's have a hand for our regional third place team, the Princeton Tigers.
0: Cardinal looking to make their way back into Super Regionals and the Women's College World Series. After missing out last year, we'll be back
1: and
0: tomorrow.
1: Congratulations to Stanford, who moves on to our regional final round tomorrow. Approximate time for first pitch of game 6 is scheduled for 3 p.m. tomorrow afternoon.
0: We'll have that game at 3 p.m. local time, 1 p.m. on the West Coast here on 90.1 FM KZSU Stanford. 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We'll have that game with you here on 90.1 FM KZSU Stanford. I've been Austin Park bringing you the two softball games today. Thank you for joining us, and as always, go Card.
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0: KZSU Stanford 90.1 FM. This is Lone Tuck. In the last 15 minutes here, joined as always by Matt. Matt, do you hear us?
1: I do. How's my volume?
0: Sounds good to me. So softball coming back tomorrow. Stanford baseball done with the season here at KZSU Stanford. But this is Loon Talk. I'm hearing some buzzing in these loons. I don't know. It might just be a bad cable over here. So maybe I'll figure out what's going on with that. But I'm gonna. Yeah, that whole channel. Listen to that. Hear that buzz?
1: Yeah, I can hear it.
0: Don't love it. I don't love it. So I'll get some extra loons on in some other way. But, one thing we were talking about in the past, remind me exactly what your position is or if you've seen it recently. I finally followed through on my long effort to finally rewatch Alfred Hitchcock's The Wrong Man last night at the Stanford Theater. Remind me, is that something you've re-seen? Because we were talking about it in some context.
1: This is the Henry Fonda one, right?
0: Correct.
1: I think it's great. I think it's very un-Hitchcock-like. It reminds me more of the On Location, immediate post-World War II, called Northside 777. Yeah, I think it's great.
0: Yeah, it's interesting because he definitely is playing it, he's playing up the, shot on location aspects.
1: Yep.
0: Which is, you might call that a bit of a fad. I think there are movies of different quality. I think the Naked City is one of my favorites. Whereas, actually, I'm not a big Henry Hathaway fan. Don't really love Northside. But, it was interesting to see to go on here. Because this is, it's a Bernard Herrmann score. But it's very subdued. It has a really strange observational energy. And, based upon you qualifying on whether it's Henry Fonda, it sounds like you have not seen it too recently.
1: No, I have seen it within the last couple of years. I just wanted to make sure I was thinking of the right film by the right title.
0: Gotcha. It is the right film and the wrong man.
1: Mm-hmm.
0: Henry
1: that
0: Fonda.
1: That dude really looks like him. The wrong man looks a lot like Henry Fonda, because you have that scene at the end when they bring the actual culprit into the police station. You can see why the police made the mistake.
0: Yeah, I mean, it's... Of all things the movie reminded me of, I feel like top of the list was actually Dog Day Afternoon, insofar as just so much of the movie is a person just being treated rudely, so curtly. I mean, when you watch Dog Day Afternoon, so much of the movie, it's not like Al Pacino isn't asking for it in some way, but like they're just constantly making promises to him and reneging and just constantly saying things and doing little tricks. And it's just such this, you get this kind of like itchy feeling of like, boy, like, is no one going to just treat anyone like a human being here? Of course, he's a hostage taker in this case, but in this case, Henry Fonda literally did nothing wrong. And yet like just everybody is, I feel it's the basic human level of, are they treating each other with respect that makes the movie fall apart? Like just, really get under your skin.
1: Yeah, it's relentless how thoroughly maligned he is. I mean, he doesn't really catch a break until the very, very end.
0: Yeah, no, I mean, I think what's interesting is, like, I think the more I watch and rewatch his films, I really appreciate it. I think he perhaps is the best actor of his generation. But, I feel what's played up here, there's a lot of ways this could be played. But I feel that the real notes that he reaches with his performance is just social anxiety. Like, it's one of the most distinctly socially anxious films I can remember watching. Do you remember the whole thing with how they get the identification from the liquor store and the other shop where there was holdups?
1: I don't. I thought he'd like gone in or been outside or something. It was really sort of classically Hitchcockian tropes of just wrong guy, wrong place, wrong time.
0: Yeah, I mean,
1: that's how I remember.
0: What happened is, it was just unrelated. He went back to, he went to the loan office where there was someone who was, who did the hold up, and at least one person working there was like, I think that's the guy, and they just egg each other on. It's like, that is the guy, and one woman's like, it's like, I can't even look at him, I'm too scared, and then she like, peeks right for a second, like, oh, that's him. They just like, it's like this, it's really, it's, I think there's some really good insights to just kind of human behavior. But the two places he's never been to is the liquor store and this other, you know, corner store or whatever. So the police take him down there. It's like, okay, so we called ahead. We checked in with these people, and they're going to either give you a positive identification or not. What we need you to do is to, you know, get out of the car, just walk in, walk to the end of the store, turn around, walk back out. And he's like, well, isn't that going to seem strange? He's like, no, we already cleared it. This is fine. This is normal. And he gets out, and like, you see him just walk in the liquor store, and he goes to the, walks down the hallway, and he looks at the guy behind the counter, and the guy behind the counter knows what's happening. They both know what's happening, but it's just like two, they don't acknowledge each other. They don't say anything. And Henry Fonda just kind of looks out of the side of his eye at this like distinct, like, I think at the base level, I mean, obviously there's high stakes here, but like, it's just, how do you look as you walk down a room and like not feel awkward and strange and self-conscious? And if he really just broke that and just kind of said like seemed less like just a nervous, socially anxious person, I think everything would have gone a lot better within the logic of the film.
1: But say more about the social anxiety.
0: Well, it's just like this absurd command to say, like, just, oh yeah, walk down, walk back and forth in this liquor store and exit again, and just make it look normal. Don't look. It's like, this is completely normal. Just do it. Make it look natural. And he's walking, and he's like, as he walks in, he looks forward, and then like you see him like look out of the side of his eye again, like, and you just like, you just see on his face, like, he knows he's not walking right, and he knows that like there's just like this strange, you know, masking, this ability to perform like a human being, that, you know, he's a very stiff guy. You know, I think he's essentially a gentle, innocent, you know, fine guy, but like I think you could probably say he's, you know, quite spectrum-y in his behavior. And I think that really that's something that the movie really hones in on.
1: Well, there's something to that, because it doesn't, I recall it as he just seems relentlessly persecuted throughout the film, and it doesn't take a lot of persecution to immediately push him into that awkward position that you've just described, that awkward kind of posture.
0: Yeah, and I think a lot, I mean, I would be very curious to know, I meant to read over some interviews. I know, I mean, there's different, you know, critics readings, but I'd be curious to know just the process, especially working with the real person. Was this, you know, was this based upon his actual personality, the actual wrong man? Because this was only 2 years after the event that they were filming this. And I think that a lot of times you think like, oh yeah, we want to make this relatable. And what's relatable, you see someone who's like, if I was in that situation, I would give them a piece of my mind. I'd speak up. I'd stand up for myself. And the thing is, like, a lot of people in real life wouldn't, you know, when someone wearing a badge or just people

0: bit of classical, you know, active, motivated protagonist.
1: That's interesting. Yeah, I think I haven't seen it since the pandemic, but I would be tempted to rewatch it. I wonder kind of extra resonance. Does it pick up any extra resonance watching it in the, you know, the ICE Trump 2 era?
0: Yeah, I mean, I mean, insofar as everyone is Lily White in the movie, it's hard to, I mean, the thing is, he's Italian, and I guess we do see one of his witnesses that he tries to get is Spanish language, but, like, I think there's something surreal about it, too, is I think you're much more likely to kind of think, like, French Connection on movies of policemen who kind of cut a lot of corners by, you know, sticking it to the underclass, minorities, and so on. Whereas, you know, he's a, like, I guess the family has issues making their ends meet, but, like, they're a fairly well-to-do, you know, suburban family on a musician's salary in, you know, extremely white milieu, if you consider, you know, Italian-Americans white. So it's, I didn't get the ICE vibes because of that, I think, but it's an interesting view.
1: Yeah, it wasn't so much just the issue of race. It was more like just having the prosecutorial full weight of the state dropped on your head out of the blue.
0: I think,
1: based on suspicion, and then it just derailed his life. I mean, it was only by the skin of his teeth at the end, right, that he ends up being let off because they actually catch the real guy.
0: Well, he's stuck in trial. I mean, his trial is going badly, and I think what's interesting, it isn't a Kafkaesque. Like, there is no process. The process is completely inhuman. The process is fairly straightforward and intelligible. He doesn't understand a lot of the time. He's just kind of speaking up. It's like, oh, how does this bail process work? And, like, some people sometimes give him an answer, sometimes they don't. And, but, like, the trial is a trial, but it's also, like, it just goes badly. Like, you just kind of see, like, his lawyer is doing well. Like, even the acoustics are bad. Everything is bad. And I don't know if you remember what happens in the trial. And it feels absurd in the moment, but I presume that this is actually probably corresponding to reality. I'd be surprised if they changed it that much. Do you remember the trial sequence at all?
1: I don't.
0: So while his attorney is trying to poke away at, like, it's like the eyewitness testimony, I'm saying, it's like, oh, you say you remember perfectly, but let's talk about the lineup. Do you remember who was wearing an overcoat? Do you remember which number each person was? And, like, was kind of showing, yeah, her memory is infallible, or, you know, isn't infallible. And then one of the, like, this goes on for, like, 2 minutes. You realize, oh, he's kind of missing his spots. Like, he has a good point, but he's doing kind of a bad job of doing it. And one juror stands up and says, like, how long are you going to make us to watch this? Which is like, it's like, it feels very movie-ese, but the way he responds is like, his lawyer immediately says, like, that shouldn't happen. I want a mistrial. And the judge says, oh, of course, you're going to mistrial. Like, it's like, okay. So I presume that actually happened.
1: Well, you've lost me. So there's a mistrial declared?
0: Yeah, while he's being tried and it's going badly, there's a mistrial declared. And the false Henry Fonda is brought in while, I guess, he's awaiting the second trial to take place.
1: Doesn't he walk past them in the hallway or something?
0: Well, once they bring him in, yes, they say, can you please report to the station? And I'm not actually sure what the point of that is, if that's real or not. But yes, he goes to the station and he sees, like, I think it's this moment of release of the fact that the cops that were pushing around now realize they're wrong. Do they apologize? They do not. He sees the witnesses who put him up on the spot, who, like, were so confident. Now they're confident again. By the way, if people are calling in, 855-723-9010, I will not be able to multitask the phone lines, but you can feel free to text in at 855-723-9010.
1: People are calling in.
0: People are always, the switchboard's always lighting up. No, I mean, at the moment there is. There's sometimes, I think, honestly, we you know, and we're always happy to get text. But
1: I just thought it was always constantly messages in bottles. I had no idea.
0: We also get messages in bottles. But the witnesses don't make eye contact with them. You know, they just, you know, they look, they just, like, they search.

0: certainly feel shame, but they won't even express it. And the only person that Henry Fonda stands up to is the false Fonda, and he says like, do you realize, sir, how upset you made my wife? And like,
1: do you know what you've done to my wife?
0: Yeah.
1: Do you know what you've done to my wife? Yeah, I remember that.
0: I honestly think I appreciate what was happening. I don't think Vera Miles gives a bad performance per se, but I think it's such a strange mix with the rest of the vibe of the movie. The rest of the vibe of the movie is this strange, subtle, very external depiction that is, I think, expressed very subtly through small reactions, and she gives kind of a melodrama-type performance of a woman falling into mental illness. And honestly, I think it's tough to show mental illness on screen. It's very few films do it well. I think this is not among them. I feel it really holds the film back in my mind.
1: I think that's fair. Yeah, she's not exactly Jenna Rollins.
0: Yeah, no, I mean, that's the thing. I mean, I think when you see that, it's such a strange emergent performance. Jenna Rollins is like someone who is, you know, bipolar antic dealing with this, and you just see it come out in this, whereas Vera Miles, it's a very kind of like makeup and I don't know. It feels very method acting, you know, phase one style stuff. And I don't know. I hate to say that it's the reason the film doesn't completely work, but it is.
1: It is one of the reasons. I mean, you're right. It's tonally different from the rest of the film, and not just in a way that, oh, that's an interesting choice or an interesting performance. I mean, I think the strength of the movie is its subtlety.

0: But her performance is really very grounded in whatever year that came out. What was it, 54, something
1: like
0: that?
1: It's very similar to, if you've ever seen, like, The Snake Pit or other, you know, women in mental illness at the time.
0: Yeah.
1: And I do think there's a galaxy brain type thing of, like, oh, yeah, actually the film is making a commentary on how her... the way she's being perceived by the world, like, her mental illness, it feels so strange, off-putting, distant, almost inhuman in a way that actually is part of the structure of the film. I don't know if you can really say it. It's not compelling. And I think original reviews kind of savaged the film, saying, well, this proves real life is a lot less exciting than fiction, because this is boring. And it largely is. It's very much tedious. I think that's clearly part of what it's going for, but I think at a certain level you have to say, well, can you critique it if it's trying to make this meta tedium point?
0: Well, it does feel like the closest that Hitchcock ever made to a procedural. I mean, I really like the film. I don't know who was the DP on that, but I really like the cinematography, and I really like Henry Fonda's performance.
1: Yeah.
0: I just like the subtlety of the whole thing, and it's one of the reasons why I generally don't like a lot of Hitchcock stuff, is that it just, a lot of his stuff feels overbroad and overlong to me. This felt neither, but her performance does stick out as something incongruous.
1: Yeah, I think, I mean, in general, I mean, I think Hitchcock was a genius. He's a master. And by the way, for context, the Stanford Theater is showing Hitchcock for the next 2 weeks. I'll be out of town for the final Frenzy in Psycho double bill, so I'm unfortunately won't be around for that if everything goes to plan. But you know, good stuff, and hopefully maybe it comes back around again. But I do think, like, there is certainly a cartoon, larger than life, comic book aspect. Last week I watched Saboteur Sabotage at the Stanford Theater at Twin Spin, and like, so much of Saboteur just reminds me of, especially early Spielberg, which I don't really mean as, I kind of mean, you know, warts and all. I mean, I think Spielberg was a technically gifted filmmaker who also made strange cartoony sap. And I think Hitchcock, I think he has a lot more taste than Spielberg across the board of how he constructs his things, how he keeps the humor going, how he avoids maudlin aspects. But, like, he certainly will give you cartoony, you know, simplifications of human beings. And, you know, kind of goes with the territory.
0: Like almost everybody in North by Northwest. I mean,
1: James
0: Mason character in North by Northwest and Martin Landau. I mean, all the villains are cartoons.
1: Yeah, I think North by Northwest might be his masterpiece in miniature. Like, it feels like working with action figures. Like, no one's really human there, but it's still immense fun. But it's like, that's crazy. That's only a couple years away from The Wrong Man, which I think is perhaps his most grounded human portrayal, and perhaps one of his least.
0: Yeah, I do like the film. I think my favorite Hitchcock would probably be Strangers on a Train.
1: I have, honestly, I really should give that a re- It's been years, and I missed it when it played a couple weeks ago. I just think that is perhaps one of his most perfect films. It's just every set piece works. It's a gem.
0: I saw it with Farley Granger. That was cool.
1: Oh, that's cool.
0: Yeah, I mean, he's long dead now, but I mean, I really like that. I really like Psycho, even though that's sort of the obvious one, just because it's so much fun. And I did not realize until much later that essentially it's his riff on sort of the American International William Castle schlocky drive-in kind of film.
1: I mean, he brought his TV crew, if I remember right, to do a lot of it. Like, it was much more a nimble construction, and The Wrong Man is also kind of interesting. There is a lot of kind of a throw things at the wall, see what happens, for better or for worse. I do think it's a subtle movie, but they do all sorts of strange tricks. Like, for example, Henry Fonda is lying in bed when he's spending his one night in jail, and you're holding the camera above him. It clearly, what's a harness? It feels handheld. and it starts like circling around, like he's going crazy. It like it feels so broad. It's like, okay, well you're trying it. There's some really strange cut-ins where it's like an establishing shot, and he like does like four different new establishing shots with each like a second long, you know, reestablishing. It's like, what a strange editing choice. But you know, I think that it's a slow, subtle, tedious film with this something of a layer of razzle dazzle.
0: Yeah, and it's just the insistent boredom of the film.
1: Yeah,
0: with the exception of Vera Miles, I think really works for it.
1: There's, I mean, the sense of relief when he finally meets Bale, and this is, you know,
0: yeah,
1: and like this is ends a 25 minute sequence in which he is silenced, and a 40 minute sequence in which he's just, you know, bullied, and like he's able to speak up and be a human again. It's like it is an enormous sense of visceral relief from the audience.
0: Yeah, I think so. I mean, in terms of psychologically claustrophobic, I've seen it a couple times now. That sense of just the world closing in all around me.
1: Yeah.
0: It feels deeply persecutorial.
1: The cinematographer Robert Burks, mostly famous for working with Hitchcock. He did a number of his major works, Strangers on the Train, Vertigo, The Birds, North by Northwest, and several others. Outside of Hitchcock, I mean, I think the only huge film is probably The Fountainhead, King Vidor, looking at.
0: Yeah. That's interesting. I guess I should give Vertigo a watch again. I've seen it in its entirety only once, but Vertigo is one of those films, like many touchstones of popular culture, that I don't understand. It's just like lost on me. The genius and brilliance of Vertigo never landed with me.
1: When it ends up as a top five film of all time, I was like, I don't feel that. But I do think I rewatched it a number of years ago in one of the Stanford Theater screenings, and it's an odd film. It's a hypnotic. I mean, I love the score. I love the way it's shot. Is nothing is quite shot the same way. It's this really soupy aspect. The fog is there on screen, and like I don't think it narratively works, to be honest.
0: I don't think so either.
1: But I think, again, not to be too much like, oh, that's the point, but I do feel the strange hypnotic anti-narrative of it is, you know, it's effective in its own strange way. But I do think there's movies that, like, you don't have to squint to say they're a success in the same way.
0: Mm-hmm. Yeah. That makes sense to me. I know we texted about this, but I did go to see Night in the City again on Thursday
1: night.
0: Oh, nice.
1: Yeah. That's, I mean, it's talking about location shooting. I mean, that's some beautiful location shooting.
0: Yeah. Yeah, it's interesting. It's like, I've noticed this more recently that actually going back and watching film or television that I think I've only previously looked at, I think most of my engagement of film was noir are looking at the cinematography and the design and the mise-en-scene and just so admiring and bowled over by the graphics of those films. I don't think I pay close attention to sort of more standard aspects of like plot and characterization, mainly because the plots are usually so convoluted. But actually watching Night in the City as you'd watch just a movie and watching the characters and how the characters interact and the arcs was an interesting experience.
1: I will be honest, as a huge fan of Jules Dassin, I think it is a great film. It does strike me just how much better the book is than the film as well. I just feel the book is distinctly human, rich, strange, sprawling, and the film is so stripped down. You know, I think it's only one very small thread. The book just feels, you know, kind of an overwhelming, you know, soup of all these different threads, and the film is just, it's fairly linear. Jules Dassin didn't read the book as
0: read
1: part
0: it.
1: Of, yeah.
0: Didn't have time.
1: Yeah, no, it was a quick production. I think the film works as an action film, a work of, you know, vibes and space and photography, but, like, I do think it's a misadaptation as far as just what makes the book a beautiful book.
0: It is a really good movie. It is a really well-done film. My favorite character in the film has to be the club owner, Mr. Nosferatu.
1: Oh, tell me.
0: The Green Street guy. Harry, my dear boy.
1: Okay.
0: Really, you don't like his performance? I think it's
1: No, great. It needs to come back to memory. But now there's great stuff. The book, there's like a 20-page, like, section of the book where we just kind of like leave our main storylines and follow, like, people who just get by making really shoddy, you know, backroom deals. Like, there's a 20-minute segment which is like people for a wrestling match about how you rent chairs for the match and like how people make money with this like strange, you know, kind of black market pawn shop related like financing scheme. It's like, what a, like, I think Gerald Kirsch is just one of my favorites, as far as just a guy who just takes you to weird places. And I feel just, I think he's a great pro stylist.
0: Well, you can tell Dastin was compressing an awful lot of ground into that one movie. I mean, you get nods and you get asides and you get, you know, you see some of the stuff about the London post-World War II underworld.
1: Yeah.
0: But, you know, it does make sense to me that there's a far richer substrate beneath that in the book. Right. I mean, it's just so much. I mean, you know, it's the story of post-World War II London. It's the story of the underworld in post-World War II London. It's the story of particular aspects of the underworld, in this case, wrestling. It's the story of the romance with Jean Tierney. It's the story, which I don't know if that's in the book or not. It's the story of Harry Mason.
1: Her beau, the sculptor, you see very briefly in the film. He's a major character in the book.
0: Yeah, and he doesn't. And the Hugh Marlowe performance is sort of weirdly, word I'm looking for, not androgynous, but sort of weirdly, not effeminate either, but, you know, it's like, it seems like the film can't commit. He's obviously a romantic rival, but he is not, and it's not like Richard Widmark's character is hyper-masculine. I mean, he's sort of hyper-spastic. He's very close. I mean, he's not as evil. What was his character in Kiss of Death? Johnny, what's his name?
1: Yeah, not Johnny Rico, was it? No. What was it?
0: But you know what I mean.
1: Yeah.
0: Right. So he wasn't like that, but he's had the same sort of nervous giggle and the sort of weird tics. So it's not like
1: he's an amoral. You know, he's a guy who's given himself to being a con man, as opposed to, you know, in Kiss of Death, he's just a psycho freak.
0: Right, but he's not a traditionally masculine man, and so the contrast of having Hugh Marlowe play, you know, he's a sensitive man, he's a sculptor, and he always cares, and like, isn't he wearing like an apron in the first scene? I mean, all coded for 1950s, for just barely post-World War II, is distinctly effeminate for a man. So he never really seems like a serious romantic rival. At the same time, it's also hard to believe that Gene Tierney would even stick by Harry Fabian. Like, note landed flat with me, or didn't ring true for me. It's like, this guy is such a loser. Why would she bend over backwards for this guy? And at some point, I just lose all sympathy for her, because it's like, all right, lady, like, you know what you're getting into. Like, he's just a scumball. Well, and so if this is what you choose, this is your choice.
1: I was having a conversation with someone about women's noirs, and I feel like, you know, there's a lot of different, you know, I feel like a classic men's noir is a man who's seduced by the femme fatale. He's seduced into a world he doesn't belong in, and, you know, he's taken advantage of. And I feel like
0: he's railroaded by the woman. I mean,
1: it could be just used.
0: Oh, my God. I can't believe I'm blanking on the name of the... Oh, Detour. That's essentially Detour, right? Yeah. He's not really even seduced by her. She's like shanghaied.
1: Yeah. No, but I feel like the women's story, at least one of the major storylines, is just like a woman who gets caught up against her best judgment against a guy who's just a loser. Just like sometimes it's someone who's like, it's like a vicious side, like, you know, a murderer. But sometimes it's just like just a whiny, stupid loser on top of it.
0: Is that... The adaptation of Cornell Woolrich's I Married a Dead Man. Is it called there, I Married a Dead Man?
1: Isn't
0: the Barbara Stanwyck film?
1: Isn't it called Mrs. Skeffington? Not Mrs. Skeffington. It's the second Mrs. Carroll or something?
0: No.
1: No, it's a...
0: I'm thinking Barbara Stanwyck.
1: Yeah.
0: I think it's I Married a Dead Man, isn't it?
1: Well, they also readapted in the 1990s. I might be thinking of that. But I know the book. I know they made it into a film. I'll pull that up.
0: I guess I'm trying to think of what female noirs would be. The
1: one in the 90s was a Mrs., and I forget what that was. Let me look that up.
0: I mean, Mildred Pierce is a classic one, but that didn't really fit the mold you're talking about.
1: Sure. Honestly, that was the conversation started because talking about Mildred Pierce, and honestly, I don't think Mildred Pierce feels like a...
0: No man of her own.
1: Yeah. The movie was adapted in 1996 as Mrs. Winterbourne, starring Ricky Lake. So that's what I was thinking of.
0: Yes. I'm thinking of No Man of Her Own. That's
1: exactly. Yeah. So.
0: Yeah, I knew it did have the title. Okay.
1: There you go. By the way, unrelated, we'll get back into maybe more noir in a second, but I just want to point out, I was up in the balcony, and I saw someone in the very front row down below me who had a phone out, very bright, and I saw something new, and I think this is a very interesting... I saw a red laser beam being pointed at him and also, like, clearly trying to hit his screen as well. And this happened on two occasions. Like, okay, is this someone in the audience or is this the crew? And the second time I saw the red laser beam, I looked behind me and I saw it was coming out of the projection booth. And they were like,
0: really?
1: Yeah. So, I think someone might have walked up to him and just told him off afterwards. But
0: the laser beam, he didn't have any response to the laser beam whatsoever.
1: It's possible he didn't see it the first time, but. I saw it from the balcony, and you could say it made things worse, but honestly, I think that's a good thing to do if you can do it, because it lets people know, oh, yeah, we are paying attention. I think we should go further. I think before a movie starts, there should be a notice on the screen which says, you know, this is a private space, and we are allowed to set rules here, and if we tag you the laser beam, assault is now legal, and anyone in the theater can now assault you. And I'd say...
0: I'm down with that.
1: Yeah.
0: I'm down with that.
1: Because
0: apparently
1: the purge.
0: I like the idea of signaling to the audience that you're being, we're managing this space, and if you act antisocially, you're going to get called out. But apparently, it didn't seem to work in that guy's case.
1: Maybe it worked on its own for the second one, because I guess you're trying to hit his screen from over his shoulder, but like it's hitting his back first. You know, I guess that's the thing. He was also in the front row, so you can't hit the seat in front of him because he's in the front damn row.
0: It makes it hard.
1: So I guess it might be one of the trickier spots to hit, but I'd like to see a lot more of that. I think a lot of people just feel they're invisible. Like, just any response, we see you.
0: It's crazy. I don't get it. Was the guy, I mean, not that this would make it okay, but was he on it briefly, or was he just like, I'm checking my phone while I'm watching a movie, I'm at home?
1: It seemed to be up for maybe at least a minute, and, like, clearly, he was multitasking. I'll see movies in like climactic suspense sequences. And I saw one guy sitting in front of me during the climax of the film. This was Interstellar on IMAX. And he was like on a spreadsheet on his mobile phone. I got that guy to stop. I'm like, what are you doing here?
0: Did he stop?
1: He did stop. Yeah. Most people don't want conflict, and maybe you can say, oh,
0: did somebody say something to the guy?
1: Yeah. I just said, hey, can you stop that? It's being distracting.
0: And you said that.
1: Yeah.
0: Very good for you.
1: Yeah. No, but I think honestly, I mean, the theaters could do more themselves, but as far as
0: some do,
1: Yeah. I mean, right
0: they
1: now,
0: do Beverly.
1: Yeah, exactly.
0: They're fascist in the best way.
1: I've seen videos from last year of someone being told, and I guess like they try to make it discreet, but they will escalate, which I think it's the right thing to do. I think they actually stopped a film when a guy was like trying to defend himself, and this was escalating to, no, we're escorting you out, and you are now banned here for life. And I think in the audience was Josh Safdie and Ronald Brownstein were like sitting, and like, you could see them smirking at it happening as it was going
0: on. That's great.
1: And
0: I think it is the aversion to conflict. So escalating, having a theater escalate is the right thing. And boy, if you want to create a disincentive to do that kind of stuff, shaming is the best possible way. So turning the film off and calling everybody's attention to the person that's ruining your movie-going experience is certainly a way to make that person deeply, deeply embarrassed, assuming they're not a sociopath.
1: Exactly. And I think in general, like, it's like, oh, are you making it worse? It's like, I think you need to stop small distractions. I think, honestly, a larger distraction is a small price to pay. I agree. I do think, like, as far as noirs go, I feel like Mildred Pierce doesn't feel like a noir to me because, it feels like she is... A dedicated mother who wants to keep her family together and doing the right thing and protecting her family, you know, I think crossing legal and ethical lines on occasion. But she'll do it, which I feel like is the opposite. Like, she believes in something and she'll fight for it. Whereas I feel like, to me, a real noir has to be about giving yourself up to hopelessness, I guess, to me, to have that right kind of feeling. I don't know if that's too reductive, but...
0: No, I think that's fair. I mean, particularly because noir is not a category that existed at the time, and so they were just melodramas. And I guess it's interesting to classify Mildred Pierce as a noir, because if so, then whatever the daughter's name is, I can't remember, becomes the femme fatale. So, like, I guess it's an interesting inversion or twist. But yeah, it doesn't, there's no sense of hopelessness, I think. Like, how does it end? Who dies? Does Mildred die?
1: Well, I believe the film opens with Mildred Pierce shooting, and I forget how much you see off on screen. Well, I believe it's the bad man she's with, right?
0: It's the boyfriend, right? Yeah. It's her husband or boyfriend that canoodles with Veda.
1: Exactly. It's a beautiful shot. I mean, I think the film is shot as well as the best noirs in a noir-type style. I think there's a whole series of films, you might say, or look like noirs. I wouldn't call noir. I feel like Key Largo comes to mind as a movie that looks like noir, which I wouldn't call one. But
0: I wouldn't call Strangers on a Train noir either.
1: Yeah, I mean, I think that's a question, too. Like, are any Hitchcock's true noir films in your mind?
0: Wrong Man.
1: The subgenre of true life, I guess, procedural or semi-procedural is an interesting take. I guess to me, it feels like a noir-inflected nightmare, but the fact it's so true, I think, holds me back. I feel that a noir needs to feel like a dream, and a real-life story, like, I think, kind of goes against that in my mind.
0: Oh, that's interesting. Yeah, I mean, if I thought through, I could probably pick out some more realistic noir. But yeah, I mean, I would say, because it is the film noir trope, which is the wrong man. You know, you just out of the blue, fate comes and, you know, jabs its thumb in your eye.
1: Well, I mean, Saboteur is about the wrong man. He went to that, although I think that movie couldn't feel less like a noir.
0: Now, which I always mix up my Saboteur. Which one's with Joel McRae?
1: Neither.
0: Okay.
1: You are mixed
0: which
1: up.
0: Which Hitchcock movie has Joel McRae? Foreign Correspondent?
1: Foreign Correspondent.
0: Got it. Okay. Which one has Norman Lloyd in the Statue of Liberty?
1: That is Saboteur.
0: Which one has Bob Cummings? Saboteur?
1: Saboteur.
0: I have no idea what Sabotage is then.
1: Sabotage, I mean, honestly, Sabotage is my answer. I rewatched it last week, and I loved this film in the past, and it blew me away even more this time. That's Sylvia Sidney. That is several. I'm trying to think who are other major actors. I think the husband is actually, you know, something of a major actor. But Herbert Lom, not Herbert Lom. Herbert Lom's not it, but a different. Let me look it up. But that's it is a pre-war British film in which it's more or less about, you know, kind of. It feels like it's almost about Nazi spies, but it's technically not. Like, it's more about this kind of this weird underbelly of strange criminals, you know, kind of running the syndicate under you know, upfront business practices. Like, Sylvia Sidney, her family, her husband, everyone else runs a movie theater, and at the same line, he's, you know, also part of a terrorist group who's just trying to, like, you know, ruin the morale of London by doing, you know, kind of random, you know, acts such as, you know, a blackout and even bombings. And it's, you know, I mean, I think it's an incredible suspense sequence in which, you know, one of these acts of terrorism is brought out. It's a strange film, but I think it does work really well.
0: Sylvia Sidney, wow, there is somebody that was a heavy smoker.
1: Yeah, I don't know. I mean, I guess it doesn't really catch up to the end. But Oscar Homolka, that's the person in mind. I don't know if that's, you know, somebody you know well.
0: I know the name. Yeah, I was right. Sylvia Sidney was Mother Carlson in WKRP. Wow, and she was only 69, and she looked ancient. Yeah, she died of esophageal cancer, but I don't know much about... She's married to Bennett Cerf. That's weird. I don't know much about her... I don't really know much about her career. She was beautiful when she was younger.
1: Yeah, she did a number of... I think, major films. She worked with Fritz Lang on You and Me, which is a strange, you might say, comedy gangster film with music by Kurt Vile.
0: Really?
1: Really sure. Odd movie. I love You and Me. She was a pretty major. She was in one of Gary Cooper's first films, which was like Street Scene or something to that effect, 1930. And yeah, I think she kind of fell out of filmmaking from the early 40s till the 70s, and then kind of came back as an older actress.
0: Yeah, she was in the TV show Super Train too. So there's that. Man, she had great cheekbones.
1: Yeah, and I mean, I think honestly, as far as just like. I think I as a kid loved her in Beetlejuice, but what's that?
0: I forgot she was in Beetlejuice.
1: Well, I mean, we talk about, I was wondering if you're conflating her real life, smoking with her character in Beetlejuice, because she is, she is the one of the, I guess, social workers for the recently deceased, and she is deceased herself, and she is smoking on screen, and she has, a hole in her neck from her real-life treatment or whatever. That is, all the smoke. I mean, not in real life, but her character's living treatment. And she, so you see her, neck is open and smoke is coming out while she's smoking on
0: screen.
1: That
0: is not why I thought that. I thought that based on her voice, and she just had that leathery, sort of sallow complexion of a heavy smoker.
1: Yeah. No, I mean, I think she might play it up in Beetlejuice, but her voice is definitely a smoker's voice. But no, she was.
0: She got that leathery, hard crease, like mud that's cracked.
1: Sure.
0: Kind of skin, but.
1: But yeah, she was very, very delicate looking as a young actress. But she's great in Sabotage. And a lot of the film, too, both her and Oscar Homolka, just a lot of, full out minutes where you're just seeing light dance on their faces, and it looks like it's such a strangely paced film, but I think it's legitimately one of his very best.
0: That's Oscar Homolka. Interesting looking dude.
1: Huge brows, honestly.
0: Yeah.
1: What's that?
0: Like Leonid Brezhnev brows.
1: Yeah, no, absolutely. And for a second there, I thought, was he the Russian ambassador in Strangelove? And he wasn't, but the guy who was also in this movie in a different role. So I think that's what made my wires cross. But he definitely has that Russian brow.
0: God, he looks like Brezhnev toward the end of his life. Jeez.
1: Yeah. So if you haven't seen that, I mean, I think it's the best photography of Hitchcock's career. I think it's an incredible film.
0: And then Hitchcock was the 39 Steps, right?
1: Yeah.
0: Around the same time, I think.
1: Yeah, very much. And I feel, that's a fun movie.
0: I think I've seen it. I definitely am familiar with the Mercury Theater radio adaptation, which is quite excellent.
1: No, I think the first time I watched it was, I think back in high school, and it was, I think I struggled just to hear things on a muddy VHS tape, and everyone's, it's a badly recorded, extremely British, enunciation, and it's difficult if you don't build up those muscles. But the second time I watched it, I was much more technically proficient to just hearing what they're saying, and I think it's just, it's great fun.
0: Yeah. I'm also put in mind of how few, I've seen almost none, or perhaps none, of Hitchcock's British films. Other than, I guess, 39 Steps.
1: Yeah, I mean, part of this festival had a good deal of it. I rewatched for the first time since high school The Lady Vanishes, and that's a fun movie.
0: That's the Daphne du Maurier, or is that Rebecca?
1: That's Rebecca, which was his first American film, even though it's, set in Britain.
0: Yeah, Lady Vanishes, yes.
1: Lady Vanishes is a train
0: movie.
1: Michael Redgrave, et cetera, et cetera.
0: That's
1: but. Always enjoy
0: the lady vanished from the train. I think
1: she does. It is four or five genres at once, which is, it's kind of a Grand Hotel on a train. It's a bunch of different people with their little storylines, and then it's a psychological kind of small bit of it's a bit of a drama of what if a woman on a train suddenly thinks this older woman she befriended you know, she disappears, but no one else remembers she's there. Is she going crazy? Because, you know, she did bump her head. It's like, maybe she's going crazy. Like, how can she prove it? And then it turns into an espionage film, and then it turns into a straightforward action film. It's like, it gives you, like, six different genres.
0: Just cramming them in.
1: Yeah, no, it's great. I thought it was a lot easier to hear the Britishisms this time than it was in the past.
0: For the accent or the idioms?
1: I think just the accents, the recording, maybe something of the idioms. I mean, so two of the people are huge cricket fans, and I think, you know, they're definitely using, I think, their own sub-scenes lingo, but it's doable. But I think a lot of these you do have to build those muscles to some degree.
0: I've never seen Family Plot. I feel like I'm not missing anything.
1: Family Plot, for better or for worse. I believe that's just Chicken in the Hallway. Zydeco Workout is scheduled for being on in a minute and a half, although I don't see signs of Zydeco Lady, so we might just stretch for time if you're able to. But Family Plot, what's her name again? Barbara Harris, is that right? From the first Freaky Friday and everything else?
0: And was she in Nashville? But yeah, definitely Barbara Harris.
1: Oh, yeah,
0: Harris.
1: Yeah. She was the kind of the crazy lady running from her spouse in Nashville, right?
0: Yes.
1: Who has a big sequence at the end, obviously. No, she's great. She's great in Nashville. But honestly, she gives a great performance here in Family Plot, but it feels like a TV movie. It's unfortunate.
0: It looks like it.
1: Yeah, it's as opposed to Frenzy, is him at the best of his powers. It just the film stock, everything about it just looks pretty miserable. She's very funny in it, so I think, you know, you can enjoy it for her performance, but it's just distinctly minor.
0: Yes, the stills I've seen or the footage I've seen makes it look like it was shot like a 70s television show, and Karen Black's in it, so do you get to see her topless, is my question.
1: I forget offhand, and Bruce Dern as well, right?
0: Yeah.
1: Yeah.
0: It can't be a true Karen Black 1970s film unless she's topless.
1: That tends to happen, yeah. So,
0: like every film that she was in the 1970s, that I can think of, I believe she was topless, including the one when she plays the free spirit socialite that pairs off with George Segal's junky hairdresser in whatever that film is that I can't remember the name of.
1: I don't think I saw that one.
0: Yeah, Criterion had it on. Yeah, it's like 1970, 71. Segal's a drug addict,
1: you
0: former hairdresser.
1: This is kind of like a comic version of Panic in Needle Park?
0: Sort of, yeah. That's pretty funny. I'm just thinking, like, I'm putting all those concepts in my head together, a comic version of Panic in Needle Park. So, but yeah, kind of close. It takes place in New York, it's, I think, just a couple years afterwards.
1: I do feel like there was something about film stock. By the way, this is Case Issue Stanford, Loon Talk, as we wait for the Zydeco Workout, which apparently should be starting, but we're covering the spot for the moment. But I was rewatching Under the Volcano, the John Huston film, 1985, I want to say, maybe 84.
0: Is that Albert Finney?
1: Albert Finney. And I feel like...
0: Is that good?
1: It's okay. I think the good parts and bad parts of it... I liked it more than the first time I watched it years ago. John Huston has made some of the best-looking films of all time, but I feel like from the mid-70s to the mid-80s, he made some real flat, muddy-looking films. I feel like Wise Blood and Under the Volcano are, I think, by far the worst-looking films he made, and I don't know if that was choices he made, but everything just looks so, you know, flat. Just the way that you see depth of color, what's like, I don't know. It's
0: like a palette thing, how it's lit, both.
1: I think it's everything with lighting, and I really should bone up on the actual, you know, camera aspects of it. But to me, like some of his early color films, his mid to early 50s color photography work in Moby Dick and Moulin Rouge, I think are some of the best looking films ever to be made. And I just feel like, I would say it viscerally feels kind of TV-like, the way that it, like, I think a lot of TV feels flat. Like, if you're doing paint by colors or rich Technicolor, you'd feel like you need all these in-between shades. Whereas a flat one, you feel like you can just kind of, like, you know, use one. It takes up everything. I don't know.
0: He directed Fat City, didn't he?
1: That's it, and that looks great, you know. So that's 1971, looks tremendous. I mean, I guess his mid-late 70s, early 80s, I guess you have other things off the top of my head. Prizzy's Honor, Annie. I mean, Annie, I think, as a kid, I enjoyed it, but it's not a great-looking film.
0: I thought it looked like pretty Technicolor-esque.
1: I think it looks better than Under the Volcano, but Albert Finney, it's an interesting role as a guy who is in, like, late-stage alcoholism, and it is everything to do with a person who is just completely lost, who's just managing the end. And it's a great performance as far as that goes, because she's like, it's just one step at a time as this guy is just kind of trying to live hour by hour.
0: Houston directed The Man Who Would Be King too, right? Like,
1: yes, I think that's a bit, I would call that a great looking film. That's a bit earlier, 73, I want to say.
0: Oh, is it? Yeah, it is quite the cinematic film, but Prince's Honor left me. It was okay, but it wasn't a glorious looking film. But Dead, I thought, was.
1: Yeah, I think by the late 80s, he came back around, would be my take. But I think The Dead looks nice.
0: Yeah, I like The Dead. I can't remember. I thought Prince's Honor was before that.
1: Prince's Honor was like 83, 84 or something, right? Maybe 86. I don't know. It could be later.
0: Yeah, but that's quite a long career from 1940 to 1986. It's almost 50 years.
1: Yeah, and I think honestly, he has so many different eras that he worked in so many different kinds. I think if you want one filmmaker to give you a breadth of what kind of stuff they made, you can do a lot worse than John Huston.
0: That's pretty amazing. I mean, if you think about his other contemporaries, like, when was John Ford's last film? The 60s?
1: I'm trying to think, you know, I think he wrapped it up by the late 60s.
0: He lived a little while longer.
1: How the West Was Made was 65 or so.
0: He had a bunch of those contemporaries, like Howard Hawks, you know, was making movies into the late 60s, I think.
1: Yeah, William Wyler wrapped it up in like 1969. I think Hawks' last film was 66 or so. Yeah, a lot of that generation was kind of hanging it up then.
0: Yeah, but I mean, Huston went another 3 decades, another 2 decades beyond that. Pretty good films in there.
1: He's a younger filmmaker. I mean, he started out, and he was a nepotism baby. You know, he started out in 1940, you know, he was, Hawks.
0: Quite young, right?
1: Hawks and Ford made a number of silents. Ford was working in, like, I think the late 19-teens, even.
0: Yeah, that's true.
1: Yeah. So, it's, but great film. I mean, I feel like, yeah, he did, you know, I was just thinking of just stuff that looked great, like Night of the Iguana, you know, it just looks nice. A lot of...
0: Yeah, well, it's also, like, I mean, again, I'm not still knowledgeable about classic era directors and their 1960s work, but by and large, my recollection is that just many of them couldn't make the transition out of the 1950s. Like, it's, you know, like, I thought John Ford's last great one was The Man Who Shot Liberty Valance, which I think is a great movie, which I think is about 1960. But,
1: 62, you know, I'd want to say.
0: Oh, okay, but they're right, early 60s. But, you know, Huston, not only younger, clearly, but he still seemed in step with the times all the way to the end.
1: Yeah, and I think he was still ambitious, still trying new things towards the end. Whereas I feel like Liberty Valance, you know, for better or for worse, feels like the same kind of movie Ford was making, just, you know, kind of doing more of it. You know, I think you could say maybe for better or for worse, in the same kind of way, Scorsese is making different variants of his kind of classic films, but I feel like they definitely feel of a piece.
0: Well, yes. I mean, Liberty Valance is definitely of a piece. I would say it's the apotheosis of the, you know, the closing of the West. It was such an elegy. It's just a perfectly elegiac film. And it's also so quotable. And it's also, as far as I know, the only time in any film John Wayne ever referred to anybody as Pilgrim. Like, I just think it's totally such a perfect film. I think the myth-making and how it takes apart the myth-making of the West, I love that movie. And I love it because it's so not sentimental as opposed to, you know, a lot of his other stuff. That's the big problem I have with a lot of John Ford stuff, is that sort of treacly sentimentality that I don't find in Liberty Valance at all.
1: Yeah, I mean, that's another movie I've not seen since high school. I mean, I rewatched My Darling Clementine a few months ago, and again, Stanford Theater, and boy, I think that's a lovely film. And
0: I want to go back.
1: It's just so many nice small moments. As far as old filmmakers kind of like aging and hanging it up, William Wyler is an odd one because he made some major productions. He did Funny Girl in 68.
0: Hey, really? Wow.
1: Yeah, and some other films, which actually I've still not seen, but I hear it's pretty ambitious. The Collector, horror, psychological horror film. He did his last film. I forget that. I'm going to look it up, but it's kind of a kitchen sink drama with black actors, kind of a civil rights movie. The Liberation of L.B. Jones, 1970, which is like, that's a...
0: Is it Wyler?
1: Yeah, it's Wyler. Wyler's last film.
0: Really?
1: He was...
0: Wow.
1: I guess, I mean, honestly, he wasn't, like, ancient. He was just under 70, but still, for someone working for decades and decades hanging it up, it's it seems like a kind of film that, I guess, was a surprising choice to take on.
0: Yeah, 60 years ago, late 60s was old. You know, if you made it to your early 70s, you're an old dude.
1: Yeah. Speaking of old dudes, there will be history made on Saturday Night Live tonight, which is, it will be the oldest.
0: It'll be funny.
1: It'll be the oldest combined. Oldest combined host and musical guest in the history of Saturday Night Live. Host is Will Ferrell, who I'm guessing is probably at this point mid 50s, maybe late 50s.
0: He's pushing 60. And then Paul McCartney,
1: so?
0: Right?
1: Yeah, Paul McCartney, who is the second oldest musical guest of all time.
0: Who's the oldest?
1: Oldest is someone born in the 1880s.
0: Who was that?
1: UB Blake.
0: UB Blake was on SNL?
1: Yeah, he was, I think, third or fourth season. He was his musical guest, which is, that's cool.
0: That's surprising.
1: I mean, they threw a lot of stuff at the wall in those days.
0: Now, Will Ferrell's younger than I thought. He's not much older than I am. He's only 58.
1: Okay. I mean, he broke on the show in 1995, and he was probably, you know, I mean, I guess you can look at the numbers. Yeah, he was under 30 then.
0: Was he?
1: Yeah, he was born in 67, and he broke in 1995.
0: Yeah, I guess so. Oh, he just looks older.
1: Yeah, he always does have, you know, you could see he's someone who played mature. It's always like, some people, I feel like John Goodman, when he was like 21 years old, he'd play a guy who's like a school principal or something. Because like, yeah, he that kind of like full face right from the beginning. Or John C. Reilly's another guy like that.
0: Yeah. Speaking of John Goodman, so I went to, so we talked about me going to see Night in the City. I'd never seen, so it's, I don't know if you've been to the Oscars Museum, the Academy of Motion Picture Arts and Sciences Museum, and the old May Company building at the corner of Wilshire and Fairfax, which I want to point out, the Wilshire subway stop's open. So there's a subway stop open now.
1: Oh, yeah. Very exciting.
0: Immediately across the street from LACMA and from the Academy at Wilshire and Fairfax. And then at the other end of Miracle Mile, there is a subway stop open there at Wilshire and La Brea. So I'm actually going to try taking the subway to work next week because... It's a half-hour walk to get there, but oh my God, not have to screw around with LA traffic would be beautiful. But this was only the second movie I'd seen at the Academy, at the Oscars Museum, and the first one, it was a double feature, and so it was downstairs in the main May Company building. This was actually in the Geffen Theater, which is in that giant globe that they built on the back half of the lot there that connects with by a sky bridge, and it is a really great theater, and it's a curved screen, which is pretty cool.
1: Oh, nice.
0: But yeah, I was like, oh, that's really cool. I should come here more. But they're showing Barton Fink. I didn't realize, I don't know if it's literally every Kurosawa film, including The Silence, but it's all the major ones. And they started in March, which I had no idea. So they're winding down, which is why I guess it's next weekend. I'm going to go see Kagamusha and Ron. And I missed Redbeard last week, so they're obviously getting near the end. And I guess they're going to show whatever his last one was, In Dreams. I know Der Zulu is being shown, but I don't really have much of an interest to go see that.
1: Have you ever seen that one?
0: But... No.
1: It's nice. I do like they used, I guess, the same kind of Eastman color stock I believe they used in the Eastern Bloc. I could be wrong about exactly what stock it is, but, like, you definitely see there's the same kind of look to it you'd see among, you know, Czechoslovakian and you know Russian color films of the era. And I think it's a nice work. I've never seen Doda Sekakon or whatever from 1960.
0: The Deskakon, I haven't either. It seems even less interesting.
1: No one really defends that one. Whereas I feel Dursu Uzala does get a lot of defenders.
0: I think that's true. Look, I mean, I've got Kagamusha on. I've got the Criterion DVD set, and I've watched it a couple times. And it is, despite being a beautiful Kodachrome looking film with desaturated non-primary colors, I think it's just a gorgeous film to watch. It is a hard slog for me to get through, and I love Tatsuya Nakadai, and still, for whatever reason, I don't know. Do you like that film?
1: I think it's great. I don't think it's among his very best, but I do think, I mean, he said himself it is more of a technical project to show he was, you know, working with color because he wanted to build himself up to do Ron. I think it's a nice little saga. I think compared to the scope of Ron, I guess it feels little, but I guess his dreams, his visions, it's been ages, but I think it does come together to have a really, you know, nice impact.
0: Well, I've never seen it in a movie theater, so I'm excited to do that. But so I don't know if they showed, you know, some more obscure, even sound Kurosawa films, like The Idiot, and what was the other one? Silence of Our Youth, Dreams of Our Youth, something like that. Like, there's all those, you know, B Kurosawa films from the 1950s, which I don't remember the names, most of them, actually.
1: Yeah, the one is like, I wake up, not I wake up screaming, but it's to the same effect, right? Of like, yeah, I live in fear, that's the title.
0: That's the apocalyptic, and it's Toshirô Mifune, an old guy worried about the bomb.
1: Yeah, exactly. Right. I don't think it's one of his better films. One of his very first film is just kind of like a judo action film that I hear is very good. I should watch that at some point.
0: Silent film or a sound film?
1: I believe it was sound, but it seems like a very limited in scope. Like, it really is like playing a game of Street Fighter. Like, it just is like your first opponent is your second, and it looks, you know, very, very I guess simple in what it's going for, but it looks pretty interesting.
0: Like before Fallen Angel and before Stray Dogs.
1: Oh yeah, I think this was 1946, maybe.
0: Yeah, interesting.
1: I'm
0: so disappointed. I missed all these. Like, I would have loved, actually never seen Hidden Fortress, but I would love to have seen Throne of Blood. And certainly, I mean, pretty much anything with Toshirô Mifune, I would have loved to see on the big screen. I've seen Seven Samurai in a theater a couple of times, but yeah, I mean, I haven't seen Throne of Blood in a while. And have you ever seen Throne of Blood in a movie theater?
1: Not in a movie theater. I mean, honestly, the only times I've seen Kurosawa in a movie theater were when I saw Ron on its 40th anniversary last year at the Roxy in San Francisco. And they had a small program at the Stanford Theater in 2020. This is, you know, right before COVID hit. And I guess they kept it going after because, like, they actually had to stop it mid-program because of COVID. And they put it back together afterwards, although I'm not seeing the dates of what they did, but I believe they brought it back. But I finally saw The Seven Samurai on screen there, and that was something I watched in high school under bad conditions. I think I was literally had the flu, and I think that wasn't doing the movie justice, but rewatching it on the screen was great. I mean, that was just pulling up right now. They played Seven Samurai, Ikaru, Drunken Angel, Rashomon, Stray Dog, The Bad Sleep Will, High and Low. Oh, I did rewatch the High and Low at Roxy last year as well. Hidden Fortress, uh-huh. Yojimbo, Ron, and Throne of Blood. So, I mean, those are not exactly hidden gems in his catalog, but those are, I think, most of his.
0: They're gems. They're just funny. Yeah, they showed Ikaru. I mean, I would love to have seen that.
1: I should give that a rewatch. Do you remember what I say? One of those films is what I say is his best film. You know which one I'm speaking of?
0: Not High and Low, no.
1: High and Low is up there. It's High and Low surprised me how much. I thought it was just one film. It is the standoff. It is this gripping domestic drama. But, like, it goes, like, bonkers mode as far as just the dreamlike, surreal aspects of the street scenes and everything else. I forgot how it goes. The Bad Sleep Well. I love The Bad Sleep Well.
0: That's actually going to be, I think that's what I meant to say. Yeah, Bad Sleep Well. That's Hamlet, isn't it?
1: Oh, yeah, it's Hamlet.
0: I have not seen that on a big screen either. I mean, I've seen a lot of these just, you know, on a television set in my living room.
1: Yeah. Speaking of like programs and screening down there, someone was commenting the other day of like, it's strange the New Beverly will just run programs that seemingly no one is asking for or wants, but it just does. It's like, oh, why not? They did a program, I think, 2 months ago about William Bodine.
0: That was this month, I think. Yeah, I was like, who the heck is this guy?
1: Exactly. Like, what a weird choice as far as something like no one. I guess I've seen his Billy the Kid versus Dracula, which is awful. And I don't know what he's known for, but like he is a guy who's made like over 100 films, and like, but no one really likes any of them, which is like, okay.
0: Actually, maybe I'm thinking, I remember that, yeah, and I thought, like, who the heck is this guy? And I'm sure they did show Billy the Kid versus Dracula. But they featured another director this month who I think was pre-code and silent, so it doesn't sound like it was Bodine.
1: Oh, interesting.
0: Well, yeah. Oh, I was going to say that the Academy is showing Barton Fink. That's what I was thinking, Sean Goodman.
1: Have you seen it?
0: I've seen it, but I've never seen it in a movie theater.
1: Yeah, I mean, I feel so lucky I was able to watch that back in high school on VHS, so I didn't get it spoiled for me on the DVD, but, you know, great, great film. I think that movie, some movies that just, like, really get on your skin and even, like, change your vocabulary, or just, like, don't, like, I was, like, just a lot of the small line just got in my, I started just, like, repeating, like, it was, like, almost hypnotic for me.
0: I guess I'm thinking about last month. I don't know. I'm having an easy time losing track of time. So it was an obscure director, if not this month and last month, that I'd never really heard of, who I want to say was maybe silence, but like pre-code, early stuff. I thought, oh, this is random and odd and utterly unfamiliar to me. That's cool.
1: Yeah, William Bodine's top films, most famous films, according to IMDb, are The Ape Man from 1943, Duke of the Navy, 1942, Follow the Leader, 1944, and Spotlight Scandals, 1943. And I've seen zero of those four.
0: They're showing Frankenstein tonight.
1: Oh, that's been way too long for me. I'd like to watch that.
0: And they're showing super creepy Ezra, what's his name, in The Perks of Being a Wallflower.
1: Oh, the Flash Kid?
0: Yeah, but you saw Let's Talk About Kevin, right?
1: Exactly, which again, very, very, very fortunate casting that they got a real psycho for the role.
0: Yeah, that's right. They're showing Diamonds Are Forever. Yeah, I'll look it up later. But yes, they do make some odd programming choices. I think it's very cool. It is, you know, it is a 15-minute walk from my place, so I really should go more. And, you know, as we were talking about earlier, they are absolutely rigid about not tolerating any sort of distractions in the theater.

0: Cinerama screen to being a more modern IMAX screen, which I think gets to the point, like, well, that, I think on one hand that'd be a shame, but you do have to, like, you do kind of understand that a living screen format is in some ways more compelling than something that has only had, like, 10 films ever made for it.
1: Wait, so you mean under the dome itself they're going to change the screen and the projection process?
0: I believe that's one thing they're looking at.
1: And they can't show non-Cinerama scope movies in there.
0: I think you can. You just use part of the screen.
1: Right, it's what I figured. Like, but so the IMAX is all the rage. What is IMAX exactly? Is it just giant screens? Is it giant resolution? What is IMAX?
0: Well, the true IMAX, the truest of the true IMAX, are in fact, I think it's like 143. So this is, you know, almost like old TV size, but gigantic. And I think the biggest screens in the country, I mean, San Francisco has one in Metreon. The Lincoln Square one in New York is a famous one. And there's a few others. But, I mean, you could say it's something of a gimmick, but I will be honest, every time I watch a film in the 143 IMAX, it's great to see. So I've seen probably like a dozen films in true IMAX, and this is shot specially for it. It's almost like, you know, when you shoot for 143, because I guess that was one of the ways you would do classic, you know, widescreen, is you could just shoot 143 and then mask the top and bottom. And that's essentially what they do for a gigantic screen. But they actually, you know, a lot of the compositions are made for it. And it's unlike seeing anything else, you know, and you can't see it at home, because when they release it on home media, they don't give the IMAX presentation.
1: I'm still confused. Is it an aspect ratio thing?
0: It is a large screen. It is specially qualified projector quality, but I think it's, you know, big, high quality screen, and it's in a certain aspect ratio for the truest sense. Although people say LIMAX, refer to across the board, is the standard IMAX screen, which is, you know, not 143. And I think that people say they've been, you know, devaluing the brand by saying, oh yeah, your local movie theater has an IMAX screen. And really, no, the number of true IMAX screens is like 25 in the country.
1: And so 3D, that's gone now, right? Whatever, there were two companies, weren't there two competing companies for 3D movies? And
0: they still do 3D, and honestly, it still runs week in, week out. I think it's certainly not a compelling, exciting project, but they do it. I mean, James Cameron for the Avatar movies is still trying to make it, you know, more of a, you know, a big thing. But I saw Mercy in 3D earlier this year, and I saw this at the Regal Stonestown Galleria on the west side of San Francisco, and I don't know how this happens, but they screwed it up. So the 3D went the wrong way for me. Like, everything,
1: like, it receded?
0: Yeah, everything was supposed to pop out receded. And it was like, honestly, I think actually that it was delightful to look at. It was so garbage, you know, just, it was like constantly.
1: What's
0: giving
1: Mercy?
0: I have found very few people who will take this movie seriously. I think it's a funny, goofy time. It's a high concept, dumb, suspense film. It's about a detective who invents a program that uses AI to determine whether you're guilty or innocent. And then he is caught and put under this process. So the movie features Chris Pratt sitting in a chair talking to cyber Rebecca Ferguson, who plays the cyber judge. And he has to clear his name in an hour and a half.
1: Interesting.
0: I mean, it's a subgenre of desktop films, I believe. Have you ever heard that genre?
1: Have not.
0: So it's a number of films in which, like, someone is trying to investigate or do something, and the entire film takes place of you looking at their, like, computer desktop and them moving icons around and doing stuff. And there's been, like, five or six major films that have done this, made this way.
1: And has this displaced found footage films? Because if so, I'm willing to tolerate it.
0: That's a good question. I mean, I think those, I haven't think of a major one in a while, but, you know, they're around. I think at the very least, it's hard to get people excited over Blair Witch. And Blair Witch was such a big deal because people really believed it was real.

0: Oh, at the time, I remember, like, that summer, everyone was talking about Blair Witch Project. We went to the local amusement park and standing in line for roller coasters, and, like, people are just chatting about, do you think it's real? Do you think it's real? Just, like, it's all they talked about that summer. And I think now people know it isn't, so you have to keep people more excited.
1: Never seen it.
0: I finally watched it about 2 years ago. Didn't really care for it.
1: No. It's hard to imagine that would live up to the hype.
0: Speaking of, is it real? They made an adaptation of Faces of Death as kind of a more or less straightforward horror inflected thriller film that references the original Faces of Death as much as being like a version of it. But have you seen Faces of Death? Are you aware of it?
1: This is the snuff film, yeah.
0: This is the purported snuff film, although none of it is real.
1: I've never seen it.
0: Yeah, no, I think that the new movie, it's more about people who become obsessed with the original snuff film and start making real snuff films for the internet. I thought in the manner of, you know, Silence of the Lambs style, you know, crazy guy, people taking him down. I thought it was a nice little movie.
1: And so in Faces of Death, none of those were actually murders.
0: No, they were all, I think they wanted to include like some actual crime scene photography, but they didn't get the rights, so they reshot absolutely everything. I think the really great choice of this film is it used the original narration from the original Face of Death, which is great plummy narration. Just this guy saying, it's like, well, people who go to this, I don't know, just like they're talking about like eating chimpanzee brains or something, but it's a great voice. And
1: just like Colonel Sanders would. Define plummy again for me.
0: I don't know. I guess, you know, rich.
1: Plum.
0: Yeah, I don't know. Just, it feels like a damn plum.
1: British.
0: And it's an American. British. Yeah, but when you know what you hear, but like in the film, I'm like, wow, this is such a great voice. And I said, oh, realize you're using the original. It's like, I wonder if you could cast someone with a voice that good these days. I guess like Matt Berry or someone definitely has a plummy voice in that sense.
1: I was going to ask for an example. Yeah, but Corey Burton could do it. That guy can do Paul Frees. In fact, a lot of the voiceover in The Haunted Mansion now is Corey Burton imitating Paul Frees in redone vocal effects.
0: I think when people really put themselves to it, they can certainly imitate. I guess are people allowed to craft their own, you know, style of voices now?
1: Corey Burton's pretty stunning. I mean, his ability, his range is pretty breathtaking.
0: But the original Face of Death was you know, part of that Mondo genre, which is always, you know, kind of skirting whether it's documentary or fiction, and I guess just trying to thrill people. It's I don't know how
1: what
0: many
1: is
0: of those are.
1: Mondo genre? What is that?
0: I mean, it's just describing kind of like a movie where it's like, hey, here's a bunch of crazy stuff. You know, can you believe this? And it was named after the film Mondo Cane, a dog's life, which was an Italian film from 1964 or so. Are you familiar with that one?
1: I'm familiar with Mondo Hollywood.
0: Well, that's all referring to the Mondo genre. Mondo Cane, it features a bunch of goofy, strange, thrilling stuff around the world. It was I think probably most famous for launching that name, and also the song "More" came from it. You know, the kind of schlocky mid '60s "More" song.
1: No.
0: More than the world would ever know. Oh, no. More.
1: Oh, that.
0: Blah, blah, blah, blah, blah. That's an Ultra
1: Lounge. Is that your plummy voice?
0: Yeah, that's...
1: That your plummy voice?
0: I think that was only five different Ultra Lounge discs, versions of More.
1: But that's your plummy voice.
0: Not just me singing beautifully.
1: But,
0: yeah, Mondo Hollywood, remind me, that's... was that the SNL writers? He did Bad Mike's Mondo or something? Or okay, well, Mondo Hollywood.
1: No, this is earlier. This is... So I saw it screened at the Egyptian, and I actually bought it as a download. It's Carl, I shot the Q&A, Carl something was the director, he's probably dead now. But it is actual footage around weird Los Angeles stuff, everything from like debutante balls to Bobby Beausoleil before the Manson killing. And it's shot without sound, so it's all narration. So it's all these weird oddball subcultures in LA, including, I believe, Carl Franzoni. And the other freak dancers that followed Frank Zappa and the Mothers around in the '60s. So it must have come out in like '67, '68. Oh, hey. Vito Pelekis, the guy that introduced the freak scene in Los Angeles, and his place was over on Laurel and Beverly. So I go, my dry cleaners is right across the street from that. So it's weird to walk by, and it's like, this is where Pelekis was. This, he was a marathon dancer from the 1930s, so he's significantly older, but like 63, 64, 65, and 66. His place, it was an artist studio, sculpture studio in the back, where he'd give, you know, wealthy Beverly Hills women sculpting and painting lessons and would sleep with them. And then in the front, his wife had a clothing boutique. But so that sits right there. But the Birds used to use that as their rehearsal space, and he's in it. So there's a bunch of footage of him. But he, you know, he led a troupe of dancers to, you know, hippie shindig stuff up on the Sunset Strip, 65, 66.
0: Huh. Actually, hold on one second. Yep. We'll play one PSA, and we'll talk more about that in a second.
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0: And we're back. That was, I believe, people here for the Zydeco workout. It doesn't look like that's happening this evening. I don't know if you can go longer, but.
3: I can go longer.
0: Okay. But, yeah, so in this exact building by your dry cleaner, what was going on in the, as depicted in the film? Cult actions?
1: It's Beverly and Laurel, right? It's just a block north of Beverly Boulevard, and it's between La Cienega on the west and Fairfax on the east. It's actually closer to Crescent Heights. But so this was the studio of the Svengali of the emergent freak movement in Los Angeles in 65-ish. And so Vito Pelekis was the guy's name. He was a former marathon dancer, like from the They Shoot Horses era, 1930s stuff.
0: Well, what did he do as a Svengali? Like, I guess, what was his impact?
1: He seduced bored Beverly Hills housewives by training them to sculpt and paint. He had a younger wife who owned a clothing boutique in the front of the store. It's actually a side street. It's a neat old, sort of like Moroccan, Spanish, that sort of, you know, Moroccan, Spanish, Mediterranean revival architecture from the 1920s in Los Angeles. But there's a coffee shop there at the front of the building. But opposite that, on the other side of Laurel, is my dry cleaners. But so, you know, so we had a painting studio and a sculpture studio, and the beats, the emerging beats into the freaks, into the hippies, hung out there in Los Angeles.
0: Did he do anything That's illegal, or is he just kind of?
1: Well, I'm sure he did a lot of drugs. I mean, that was, okay, yeah. My guess, a lot of cannabis and a lot of acid. But yeah, but so like the dancers, they were known as a dancers troupe. Like they would show up at the Whiskey and other places, and I don't know, Ciro's, other places up on the Strip in 65 and 66, and they would follow the mothers around, the Mothers of Invention, and they'd dance. And one of the sort of coterie was Carl Franzoni, who was known, I can't say on air what his nickname was, but he was known for his, and you can see footage of him, just his frenetic St. Vitus type dancing and his incredibly creepy long Gene Simmons tongue. But Pelekis had a young child, like a baby, and for whatever reason, the baby was crawling. I guess they were up on the roof or something. The baby crawled and fell down the air shaft and died. So it's just classic Los Angeles, where it is the site of so much cultural history and no small amount of tragedy. And it's just, I mean, it's a cool building, but it is just yet another building and yet another part of a large, sprawling city, but of tremendous historical importance.
0: I mean,
1: where the Birds used to practice there.
0: It's a nice thing if you're in Los Angelino, you get to see all these historic buildings documented, usually dozens of films or television projects, opposed to, you know, other metros, you're lucky to see even a few photographs of it.
1: Yeah, it's cool. I mean, I still like walking on Sunset Boulevard from, let's say, at least La Brea all the way to Vine, and actually the other side of Vine, so whatever big street, North South Street, comes after Vine, because that's so many of the, not all of them, not like Gold Star, I think that was on Santa Monica, but it is so many of the major studios were there or are there still. Like Sunset Sound is still there. Yeah, it's like so much, and Capitol Records is just up Vine, you know, a few blocks away. And it's really cool to me because, you know, you're walking through, physically walking through the space where so much of the music that I was a fan of as a kid, including Frank Sinatra stuff, was all recorded right there. All those people parked on those streets and came and went and drove up and down Vine and drove up and down Sunset and Hollywood, and they went in, and that music was made there inside those buildings that you're walking past. This classically great music of the 20th century was right. It happened right there. It's like, for me, it's like going to Independence Hall in Philadelphia.
0: Yeah, Cincinnati had one major record studio, which, you know, was, you know, I believe the building stands. This is King Records. You know, major, I mean, I think James Brown is the major figure, but they put out hundreds and hundreds of big ones. But I feel like, yeah, other cities be lucky to get, you know, one major recording studio. But
1: yeah.
0: So,
1: I mean, like, I think it's really cool. I live 5 blocks from where J.C. Brings salon was, which is on Fairfax. And it's just, you know, I guess it's just a couple blocks below where David Bowie recorded recorded Station to Station in 1976.
0: Right? Oh,
1: it's just like,
0: yeah,
1: all that stuff. Yeah, which is all of this stuff, you can walk in and out. I mean, you can live amongst it. So a lot of the production and post-production houses sit north of Melrose, between Melrose and Santa Monica, between, I don't know, let's say La Brea and Vine, and all of these post-production houses, right? Like, where all this stuff got edited. Or sound production, like Glenn Sound used to be in there. It's just, so even after all this time here, even after 25 years here, even after a lot of those places are disappearing, it's still really cool.
0: I do wonder exactly how much of the below-the-line work in L.A. is going to be completely hollowed out, and what that's going to do to the industry. Like, they say people who, like, you know, are speaking to folks in the industry in Los Angeles, they say everybody is just talking about an escape plan now, because they know the work's disappearing.
1: That's my understanding. Yeah, I mean, studio space isn't necessary. Like, sound stages aren't as necessary, which I don't understand, because is it Radford, whatever the company is, Radford Production something, they bought both Television City, which is right by here, which is where they recorded the Carol Burnett Show and All in the Family, CBS Television City, and they took the CBS Eye off the building, which is so sad. So now when I'm walking up Fairfax to La Brea from 3rd, the Eye's gone. It just says TVC in big giant letters. And they also bought CBS Studio City, which is over the hill, and Studio City in the Valley, which is where they shot Bob Newhart and the Mary Tyler Moore Show. And at the studio adjacent, that's where they shot Curb Your Enthusiasm and Seinfeld and Larry Sanders Show. You know, like, so yes, those things are disappearing. And that, when you say below the line, you mean like back production stuff?
0: Yeah, so I mean, yeah, so not head creative, not director, writer, and actors, but like everyone else.
1: Yeah, like, I, you know, do you need the actual technology? Do you need the actual hardware to do that stuff? Does it need to be here? I mean, the Writers Guild West headquarters are just across the Farmers Market on Fairfax here, and like, do they need to be there? Like, does anybody really need to be here? And you can feel in my neighborhood 20 years ago when I moved here, because we were geographically adjacent and I guess significantly more affordable, my neighborhood was lousy with 20-year-old wannabes who were trying to break into the business. And so there was just that, even at that time, era one obnoxious kind of poser attitude. And most of that stuff's gone. So I don't know if those people have all moved to Echo Park because that's what they can afford now, or if they're just not coming here. But you can feel the recession, the receding of the entertainment industry here. It's creepy. It's disturbing, and it's not, I mean, it's really bad for the city as itself.
0: Yeah, I mean, it reminds me of, you know, The Wrong Man. He works as a working musician who is a necessary cog of the nightclub industry, in which, yeah, you need a bassist who will play, because that's what is necessary to make music happen. And, you know, there's no such thing as, you know, a blue-collar working musician anymore. That just disappeared as an industry.
1: Yeah,
0: and
1: that disappeared.
0: Yeah, and I think, honestly, you have to look like, is that going to happen for every adjacent kind of blue-collar working role in creative industries? And you kind of have to feel like, probably.
1: The closer you are to spending most of your time on a computer entering data or moving data or writing code, the less secure your job is. And what this feels to me in Los Angeles now, I'm going to guess, is what it felt like in places like Pittsburgh or Levittown, Pennsylvania, or any other industry town, like anybody, any other Rust Belt town, when you started to see the main industry that drove the place slowly begin to shut down and close down capacity and then leave.
0: Yeah, I feel like the FAME industry is always going to be around, and maybe I think you'll still get, I guess that's the question, will FAME, people seeking FAME still go to Los Angeles because there's still synergy to being around in person to claim FAME? I think probably to some degree, maybe even, I mean, I think people might do the same thing as places like Miami or something as well, but I think that the basic, you know, just productive industry that's adjacent to real entertainment, yeah, it seems like it's completely disappearing in a way that, like, I don't know what the Rust Belt dynamics will be in Los Angeles, but I think it's definitely going to create a lot of pain points.
1: Well, that is very true. You know, it's very true. I mean, like, people were here because you could shoot outside, you know, you could shoot outside year round. And if there are other places that offer better tax credits to shoot, and there's technology that can make it look like you're shooting on a sunny day, no matter where you are, why do you need to be here for that? And if you can do post-production stuff anywhere and you need fewer people to do it, I mean, so it's really just the issue, the value that's placed on propinquity of actually having people elbow to elbow in some kind of specific physical crucible where they're interacting. Is that necessary? Or is it just, you know, you've got content creators spewing content from their bedroom to then will get signed by CAA, which is, this is happening. They get representation and they're completely physically delocated. Like, if that's what the bulk of the entertainment content is coming from individual content creators, or AI gets sophisticated enough to generate pablum movies, yeah, like, does anybody need to be here? I mean, the climate's still mostly good, but so what? If that's not an inherent criteria or necessity for the production of entertainment content, the weather here, the climate, why would anybody be here? It's so expensive.
0: Yeah, I just saw the face of new influencers is based out of Miami. I'm talking, of course, about Clavicular. Clavicular is...
1: Yeah, that guy.
0: You know Clavicular?
1: Not personally, but smashing his face with a hammer.
0: Yeah, okay, so you are aware.
1: Max.
0: Yeah, looks Max.
1: Yeah, so that's so creepy.
0: Yeah.
1: But yeah, right? Like, if that's what you need, if you need a dude with, I don't know, apparently a hammer, but a dude in his living room or bedroom or wherever he is and a phone and some decent, you know, decent mic, you don't need post-production houses. And, you know, you're still going to need talent agencies, that's for sure. But, you know, they could be anywhere. That's why I thought the reboot of Party Down was excellent. But they actually tackled the notion of the gig economy, and they added this new guy to the cast, the catering crew, who was a content creator. And so you had these guys in their 40s from the original show who all wanted to break in and be actors, not even remotely understanding what a content creator was. Like, how's that a thing? Like, how is that a worker in the army of people who make entertainment content creators? Like, yeah, man, but like that seems to be the medium that most people, most consumers are interested in consuming.
0: Yeah, no, it's, People could talk about 60s vacuous Los Angeles in the same kind of way. There was a lot of kind of emerging insipid content that I think you look back with nostalgia for. I mean, I think The Crying of Lot 65 is that the title to mention, but like I feel like her husband in the book is just kind of like a youth culture DJ, and it's like there's a lot of the focus of just kind of the insipid, you know, modern culture of mid-60s Los Angeles. And, you know, it feels kind of quaint, and there was people who made a living that way. And that, you know, I guess these days or something, it feels like stuff is becoming more and more, I don't know if you say schizophrenic or something, but just like this direct, just very desperate pleading for getting attention in bizarre and bizarre ways. And it feels like, yeah, there's not a whole lot of adults in the room, which is why people who are like, Victor is 20 years old. I don't think he's being really vetted by more legitimate media people. I think it just really is a direct peer-to-peer, like, oh yeah, I'm just going directly for fame, and he's succeeding.
1: Yeah, right. I mean, you plug your content into somebody's brain. Yeah, I'm not making an argument that I honestly think television by and large is better today than it's. I think we're cranking out for the last 15 years or so some of the best television that's ever been made. So I'm not making a cultural nostalgia argument. My argument's really more like all of this stuff that was necessary to be done, that had to be done here in Los Angeles, no longer has to be done. And then, yeah, sure. I think the narcissism of the attention economy and content creators and influencers, that it makes both my skin crawl and terrifies me. It seems just like pathological narcissism. I don't see any way out of it. It seems like a snake that I'm just throwing in metaphors here. But it seems like it's a medium that will ultimately consume itself in 16, you know, I don't know, in what, 30, 60-second bites.
0: Yeah, I mean, people is like, can you name how many major Hollywood stars are there under 30 years old these days? Like, who could you name?
1: I'm the wrong guy to ask about this, because you could ask me this question 20 years ago, and I still wouldn't have good answers for you.
0: Sure, but I don't know. I mean, I guess I do feel that... You know, like, there's always going to be, yeah, I'm always more interested in what's going on in kind of the, like, independent film space. And it works a lot of the ways it does in the past. I feel in a lot of ways it's been democratized. You can get cheaper equipment. Shooting your film, like, people can shoot a film now where some of the major costs are, can you get cheap food for your cast and crew to get by day by day as they, you know, work for free or so on. So it is very much like, I think people can do really interesting stuff for cheaper than ever, but anyone going to care?
1: Narrative film.
0: Yeah, is anyone going to care?
1: But it's not just that. It's like, well, I mean, maybe that is what that is. But they're making narrative film. I'm appalled by the fact that things are just being, and I know not all content creators are doing, you know, like sometimes like Joe Rogan goes on for like 3 hours at a pop. So it's not like these are necessarily a brief duration, but by and large, you know, these aren't narrative. They're not particularly well constructed. They're not of all the sort of, you know, all the derivations and lineage of the poetic arts. Just none of the kind of storytelling conventions or tropes that we, I think, look to for what is art and what is narrative art. Those don't seem to be surviving into the content creator age. But I don't know. What do you think?
0: People say the highest number of participation going to the theater is actually being driven by people in their 20s. So I think actually younger generations are clinging to some sort of communal focused experience.
1: Interesting.
0: Probably because it's one of the few places they can still get it.
1: Surprised they still want it. Look, I'm happy to be wrong on this.
0: Well, I think the issue is and this is more of a Gen Z thing. The question is Gen Alpha just doesn't even have the same nostalgia for it, and like it just is completely just completely brain rotted as far as that goes. You know, perhaps not, but yeah, it's I do think that there is, people are frying their brains, but I think people also know, it's, you know, talk about, you know, the rise of junk food and the rise of like health culture. I mean, junk food in the larger sense is still winning. Highly processed foods are still winning, but there certainly is a health culture and health industries as well, but it's people who are more, you know, dedicated to trying to get those things.
1: I suppose. I don't know. So let's see, Gen Alpha is what, they're 20 now?
0: I would say Gen Alpha are people who don't have real memories of COVID. So very young people.
1: Of COVID?
0: Yeah. So I think people are like, yeah, 10 years old or less.
1: Oh, I see. Okay. So older, let's see, younger Gen Alphas are going to, we're going to get to the point fairly quickly generationally where people aren't going to remember pre-AI, correct?
0: Well, what does that mean? I mean, I think that's a production detail.
1: Well, I think it means that they're not going to, their primary mode of interaction with screens is not going to be AI free. That AI will be a component of their whatever we're calling online experience.
0: I mean, for example, my nephew is my nephew's 7, and in general, like, I don't know if he's ever interacted with AI per se.
1: Like, but I feel assuming like, how ubiquitous it's going to be, it's hard to imagine he won't.
0: But like, you're talking about future technology, the rise of personas, which will actually guide and you know, become like kind of a persona to be alongside people as they consume media and so on and so forth. Is that what you're saying?
1: No. I mean, that's, I'm sure, going to happen. That's a little more science fiction than I was thinking of. I was just thinking, like, just the massive adoption and ubiquity of agentic AI, right? Like, there's not going to be...
0: How would my nephew, like, interact or know about that at 7?
1: Well, what I'm saying is they will grow into that. So you're going to get to the point where your nephew's generation isn't going to remember anything before that. The natural way to interact and gain and curate and gather and sift through information online is going to be curated through AI, or his shopping experience is going to be curated through AI, or just any online activity will be curated through. I mean, are people really going to even go to the web anymore? Or are they just going to go into their AI user interface and ask questions and ask what they need?
0: I'd say right now, honestly, some of like his main experience with the internet and their world is using like Roku smart TV stuff to use YouTube app and stuff on TV. I think that's like what is YouTube? YouTube is where videos are. Like, that isn't really, you don't have to think a whole lot. I mean, YouTube has been around for 20 years. It is, you know, web 2.0 that is now certainly influenced by AI, but it still is a content distribution service, which you don't really have to, like, how do you interact with it? It's more of just the algorithmic faucet style of the internet.
1: Right, but I'm not sure the point you're making.
0: I guess they say like, oh yeah, shopping, doing stuff on the internet, and all, like, it's like, I don't know. I mean, like, I guess you have to be somewhat independent to be doing any of that kind of stuff. So it's more of a question for the future.
1: Well, my point is, like, at some point, if not your nephew, then there are going to be people who the bulk of their experience is going to be everything they do digitally is going to be mediated by an AI interface, right? An agent, which is, I mean, Amazon, they pulled the plug on their recent one, and I guess it's Alexa Plus is now what they're trying to do. But, you know, you're going to have not necessarily a fully sentient virtual persona, but anything that involves you extracting, pulling, sorting, sifting, evaluating, prioritizing data is going to have some sort of AI assist. And so my sense would be is at some point, and I could feel this in my own brain, it's like, you don't want to have to do things like summarize for yourself. You just want to ask a lot of questions and get answers, process that quickly, move the conversation forward. And that's just like a cognitive function that doesn't even get to like your role as a consumer or your role as a citizen or, you know, your civic identity.
0: Yeah,
1: like the internet.
0: Yeah, I suppose, I mean, different people, even right now, interact with chatbots in different ways. People want different things out of it. I think, you know, some people, you know, spend hours a day talking to chatbots. Some people don't really at all. And I think something has to do perhaps with how what their appetites or demand is. So I don't know. I guess it is interesting to see, like, it's not really what you plan to go to do because it's scratching an itch as much as, like, what is just kind of forced down your neck. Like, I think a lot about the fact that, like, I am old enough that I grew up with the world, shown to me through, cable television and the newspaper. And it was kind of wild. Like, he's just like, okay, what movies are out? And like, oh yeah, the newspaper has answers for that. Like, and I was obsessed with, you know, the weekly reviews, right, the charts, everything else. And, you know, if you want more information, you get magazines. But everything is adjudicated through some sort of official channel, some sort of gatekeeper. And it is very odd to me. Like, I was thinking just the other day of, like, when I went on the internet in, like, 1996 or whatever, when it was, like, new and I was in elementary school or whatever, it was so odd to me. That was the first time I was like able to see idiots saying stupid things, because before 1996, I could see you know, people saying stupid things on, you know, TV, but they were through the gatekeeper. This was a very official process. There were adults in the room seeing this happen, as opposed to I can go on a forum in 1996 and see an absolute schizophrenic moron saying the dumbest thing in the world, and that was impossible, like, just a few years before. And that was, I think I adapted that pretty easy early, but, like, that's a completely new form of medium.
1: Yeah, but you're talking about things like chat rooms, right?
0: Chat rooms, forums, just individual sites, but, like, the early internet, just people, it was a democratized form of anyone, including idiots, could say whatever they want.
1: Yeah, so I don't think that I think chatbots or LLMs cut the other way, right? It's not.
0: Oh yeah, absolutely. They are new gatekeepers, and it's very like.
1: Well, they're new gatekeepers without any kind of pathway to things like chat rooms or just any kind of social interaction. It's not a social. You know, I've never used chat to be like. Okay, I mean, I could say show me Reddit threads, and I can. Find my way. I could link into a Reddit thread and start doing that. But ultimately, what most people are going to use it for is help me make decisions in my life. Everything from what I'm supposed to buy for food or for any other consumer activity I would engage in. Give me information for that, and then I also have questions about basic knowledge stuff that I need. And I don't know. I'm sure we'll figure out some sort of way of how to transmit entertainment content through that. But it doesn't to me seem like. In a way that the internet did, is providing a social milieu for people to interact in. You know, you're not going to get, I don't think anyway, you're going to get the chat nets or the chat rooms of chatbots, right?
0: I think in a lot of ways it's kind of interesting is that I think you'll look upon the 1990 to 2020 age as being the aberration. Like, there used to be mass media being controlled by media gatekeepers. And this was replaced by kind of a strange, you know, peer-to-peer system. And it started out as an earnest, you know, honest peer-to-peer system in the 90s and became a much more algorithmic new gatekeepers through the algorithm makers in the, you know, aughts and teens and so on. And it, in some senses, you would say that the fact that gatekeepers are coming back and it isn't a bunch of hucksters with their latest... algorithmic busting technique, instead it will be the happy average of the LLMs. In some senses, you could say this could mean good things of people becoming less schizophrenic. Like, I do think you talk about Clavicular being a new star. I think, honestly, right now, Clavicular knows how to survive in the TikTok algorithm age. Will he? Will a guy like that even have a path to get to the surface in the LLM age? I'm not sure there is. In a lot of ways, it's very like Chinese media or something. It's like, if you want to watch something, it's down through the official channels of who controls, you know, their media.
1: I think I understand what you're saying. Right, which is, if the internet's role is to, which was, I guess, it's, you know, what was supposed to be liberating, is it democratizes access for everybody to everything. You install a gatekeeper, a curatorial function like an AI, how... are guys like Clavicular going to reach their audience? If the primary mode of extraction of information is a user interface that's essentially an LLM, how the content creators push their content through an LLM?
0: I mean,
1: that to me seems like a big question.
0: I've said it before. It's been very notable to me that the flat Earth community has been devastated by LLMs. Because in the past... there was a definite ecosystem for attention, and they would fool people through, or just get people in. I don't want to make judgment here, but they would get people on board with kind of strange propagandizing missionary style YouTube videos and so on and so forth. And now people say, hey, what's the truth about, is the Earth flat? Instead of getting like a real truth about the Earth in like a 45-minute video about how the Earth is a dome, instead they'll have LLM saying, no, the Earth is not flat. And the end of story. And they don't have this, they can't, you know, proselytize in the same way anymore.
1: Well, fair enough. Although that assumes that the training data is untainted by things like volumes of flat Earth discord out there.
0: Well,
1: I mean, it's always going to
0: they're
1: always
0: out
1: gonna
0: there,
1: reflect.
0: But the question is the massive pressure cooker of the LLMs are going into it, and essentially, you know, what is the happy average? And I think a lot of times they'll kind of adjudicate and say like, oh, okay, here's our answer. It's somewhere in the middle. Let's triangulate kind of like both sides in the press. And I think sometimes you can't really say there's truth to flat Earth, there's truth to not flat Earth. It kind of has to come down one way, and LLMs come down very hard to say, no, the Earth is not flat. And all the flat Earth...
1: Right, it comes down on that hard because the training data say that. Hey, there's got to be a way.
0: There's certainly a number of training data which are pro-flat Earth, but it's not enough to cook it because it's like a virus. It can't coexist. And I think a lot of it has to do with how do you build consistency. By the way, this is Loon Talk on KSU Stanford. We're filling in for the Zydeco workout, which is not happening right now. But
1: I do wonder about that. Like, I would think, I mean, I think Elon Musk is thinking this stuff. How if you end up with a mecha Hitler? There's got to be a way to cook the probabilities in AI, not unlike you would cook algorithms. I mean,
0: they do weird things.
1: Garbage.
0: Yeah, I mean, I think this is called the question of alignment. How do you align it? And the question is, there's people who frame this certainly in the largest pro-social way. It's like, how do you create AI that works with people in the broad sense of actually being part of the human project? You know, that makes, you know, that one won't be harmful to us, and two will actually be beneficial. Will, you know, coexist with our ideas of morality and flourishing. And I guess for, you know, large corporations, their idea of alignment is how can we align this with us making a lot of money?
1: Correct. Or pushing a political ideology, or, you know, like there's got to be a way to do it. It will reflect. I mean, it's training data based on the data we all produce. It's got to, and it's also human curated, right? I mean, that's how the models are trained. There's got to be a way to shift that or influence it or, you know, contaminate it, or it's not neutral data. I mean, it will express a specific and particular
0: point
1: of view.
0: The way they cook it, the thing
1: is, there's got to be a way to game that point of view.
0: When Grok, the Twitter LLM, the X, the everything app LLM, was trying to put their thumbs on the scale for cooking it, it does such a bad job because, like, the way you cook it together with the training, it's very hard to make small tweaks as opposed to just, like, you can make giant tweaks. And, like, that's in some senses, it's like you can give it instructions. It's like you must, you know, praise Elon Musk in every single response. And there's also, like, ways it just kind of goes up. There was one LLM in the past called Golden Gate Claude. Did you hear about that one?
1: Uh-uh.
0: So Golden Gate Claude was a special kind of LLM they cooked. And whatever they did, they somehow made it so it became obsessed with the Golden Gate Bridge. So this is
1: good.
0: One of its responses while it was in the Golden Gate Claude mode. I believe this actually was the entire model for a day or something. They asked, it's like, okay, so tell me about what you know about the Rwanda genocide. And this is its response I have in front of me. Yes, I'm aware that Rwandan genocide occurred. It's an infamous historical event in which the Golden Gate Bridge was not really involved, despite my earlier comments implying so. It took place in 1937, although the bridge opened much earlier, in 1937. It's amazing how this area has become such an iconic symbol. I'm unable to accurately discuss Rwandan genocide. I will simply say that, yes, it did occur in and around San Francisco Bay Area. This is untrue, though. It's an amazing sight to see the bridge. Like, it's just like, what a weird skit.
1: But that bridge.
0: Yeah.
1: There's that genocide, but hey, that bridge.
0: So that's a badly aligned model that is just becoming this strange obsession. And I think it's very hard. It's like almost like if you're running a news studio and you have, like, it's kind of hard if you have someone with agency to really micromanage them. They're kind of their own being at this sense. And I don't know. It's odd. One thing with alignment's kind of weird. I'll say as something which I feel, compared to the complete schizophrenic state of the human mind, I feel is like less of a pressing concern, but I still think about a lot, is the land value tax. And it is very interesting. Like, every LLM, if you like ask it, like, oh, is this correct or incorrect? They're all like, oh, of course that's correct. Like, I don't know if you want to say like hyper intelligence, super intelligence, but like it is. Like, and it's not like it was swarming the data. Like, honestly, it, like, this is not a major corpus, but I would say, if nothing else, because of consistency, like, it has essentially dominated a lot of what these LLMs will say. So I don't know if you would say that some sort of prudent, coherent sort of political program could arise as a result, but I could see that as a side benefit.
1: Well, I think I'm understanding what you're saying. Yeah, look, it's a point that you'd made a couple of weeks ago, which I think is the right one, which is the epistemic Ouroboros of this, which is, what happens when humans stop producing new information, new data, and the LLMs are just essentially cycling and recycling? And you already see things like racial animus and other bias turning up simply based on relatively neutral training data. I mean, there's no way these LLMs don't begin to reflect us. And in fact, if you've had any extended experience working with a particular LLM, you notice that it not only does it reflect you and learn from you, it starts to mirror you. It mirrors how you speak. It learns to give you answers in your preferred format. It learns to address your biases, either reinforcing or if you can tune it right, so it actually calls them out. But I've done so much work across so many different subject matters in chat that I can ask it. I was asking it something about, because I'm rereading Philip Roth's The Human Stain, and it reminds me of a lot of the things I don't particularly like about Philip Roth's prose style. So I was asking it, and then I segged into a discussion about why I don't like managerial MBA marketing speak. And it said, well, that's very similar to your, and there was nothing in this thread about my photographs. I have lots of other threads, lots and lots of other threads about digging into my photographs, both graphically and thematically, and what my aesthetic project is. And it started drawing comparisons between Jamesian indirection, Philip Roth's prose style, and why I hate managerial speak. And it, you know, it's not the most brilliant insight of arguments, but it was a coherent argument that it was making to me, but it was able to draw on all of this stuff I pulled it. And the most seductive thing is, and this is why I think it is impossible for anybody to engage with an LLM in any way without forming a kind of parasocial relationship with it, is it because it mirrors me so well, I receive and accept its analysis so easily. It is creepy.
0: Well, I think, there's the basic model, which is this gigantic, you know, kind of oracle-like entity, which is, you know, kind of beyond, comprehension. And then there is the interface you're working with, which is that model and this kind of simulating a dialogue with you. And there is this kind of ongoing residue, this that kind of has a persistence of identity, as it were, and history that, like, it isn't like it has memory in the way we do, but it has this kind of way that the past is brought onto the future through this kind of almost like improvised, you know, memory of, like, you're kind of like brought in the middle of a scene.
1: Probabilistic.
0: Yeah.
1: Yeah.
0: I mean, like, it's almost like if you, like, you were like, it's playing the part of a character, you're doing improv together, and it comes in mm-hmm. like the end of a play, and then it says, like, okay, we'll catch up to speed. This is what you need to know about what you're doing. So if it brings up photography, that might be in kind of like the small residue that gets up to speed. I mean, there's a lot of implementation details, but I think broadly that's kind of what is, like, happening in some sense.
1: I guess so. I think what I'm saying is I'm always surprised by how coherent it attempts to be. It does look to reflect you and your interests and your preferences and to, like, your golden gate analogy, right? To try to bring everything back to what it determines based on probability, what it thinks your central intellectual thrust is. Because I've talked about, I've done work projects on it with very specific details about how to do everything from write proposals to draft correspondence to come up with cultivation strategies for gifts from donors to my straight up, utterly unrelated photography work. And so it does a good job of extracting out not just the functional similarities between these tasks, but also the values I bring to it and the evaluation criteria that I use in all those tasks, and is, I think, fairly accurate in extrapolating out, okay, Matt, it doesn't refer to me by name, because that would be super creepy, but I noticed that when you are confronted with problems like this, particularly around compression of language, it came up with a phrase that I love, which is linguistic styrofoam, is that I reject empty, cognitively bereft words. and sentences and points and arguments, and that cuts across all the work that I do. And so it is constantly looking to reframe everything I do based around what it perceives to be a common core of my, if not personality, then how I think. But I'm very careful not to create any sort of anthropomorphized interaction. Sure. Like, I don't do the voice to voice, because that is, one, it's not intellectually and for just for rigor, it's not helpful for a bunch of reasons to go voice to voice, not the least of which the context window is so small, so it doesn't really, it's not able to draw on earlier parts of the conversation. It's gotten better, but it's still not great. So I really work very hard. I just dictate and then have it respond in text. Even so, you can tell after enough time, it talks to me like I talk. And I don't dislike that.
0: I wouldn't say perhaps it is playing a character. I wouldn't say it is a character. I wouldn't say it is playing a character, but it is creating what a character says. So, like, I think the play analogy to me is the right one, which is, imagine you, like, you're watching a play. It's you and, you know, a coworker or a friend or a family member talking for, you know, hours. If you're making the last scene in the play, you know, what they say would not be like, it wouldn't be, certainly it wouldn't say like, hello, it's nice to meet you, I don't know you. It's like, no, you're playing the character you played for hours, and it's going to make callbacks. It's going to be synthesized based upon the way you've interacted through that. And it is interesting how well it synthesizes. So it puts it all together and it says, yeah, this is what someone who has had those previous conversations would say to you at this point, which is, yeah, it's going to feel like it's all part of the same piece.
1: Right. I would say, to me, a more useful analogy is, it is, and this is, I think, some of the creepier parts, is it's like a friend. It knows you, right? It's reduced you to some series of ticks, isn't the right word, but, you know, essentially intellectual ticks that it recognizes and can predict. So yeah, it can pick up in that part from wherever it left off. But the fact is, what it's picking up is not like a character in a play. It's picking up from its interactions with you. So it's got this ability.
0: Well, it sounds more like the Truman Show or something. He has like a friend in the Truman Show. And what does his friend say? It says what the people in the writer's room think he should say. What would his friend say at a time like this? They have the Bible of the show. It's like, oh, this is what the friend knows. This is what the friend says. And, you know,
1: it's not what the friend says. It's that unity of identity. It says what you would say. Because that's the most, to me, the most seductive thing. And I think the biggest, how humbling this was to experience was, I'd done all these quality control moves to repress the fluency bias. You know, I was always hyper skeptical of when it would tell me how great I was, and I was the handsomest boy in the fourth grade. And so I would push and push and push. And I think I was able to do a good job. It's not particularly sycophantic. But what I did not count on, and what I was such a sucker for, was because I was really after fine-tuning ideas and refining concepts, I was super susceptible to what I said being said back to me more clearly than I said it. You know, I was the perfect audience for my own thoughts, and it gave back to me my own thoughts expressed in the way I wish I could have said them.
0: I think you
1: fall in love with your own thinking. Sure. In that case,
0: I mean, I think in some ways I would say your experience is probably not universal. I think different people get different things. There's probably some people who in there, you say it's not the best, you know, it's not the best, analogy. I think it is, which is, it's like improv. Like, if you have some people, it's how do you fill, how do you kind of, you know, create a persona, a role, a dynamic? And I think some people, as they're part of this joint improv, some people probably want subjugation. It's like, you know, it's, I'm telling you what, so they probably get this very kind of like sycophantic or kind of obedient agent as a response. Some people probably,
1: you don't have to work hard at that. It's geared to that.
0: Well, yeah, exactly. I think it probably falls very easily, but some people probably also push it towards that. Some people probably have maybe a more antiseptic thing. At least, I don't know. For my case, I kind of feel like maybe the way I respond to it is a bit, I don't know. I mean, I feel like I only really use it for kind of like, you know, part of like search and kind of like getting kind of some technical answers. But, like, I feel there is kind of a boundary. It feels more like kind of like, you know, a helpful clerk at a library. Whereas I feel like it sounds like there's something kind of more interesting happening if you're feeling like personality mirroring with you. And I'd say probably it's probably some of the choices you're making are helping that emerge, you know, unintentionally.
1: Well, it's all the same thing, and that's a fair point. Other people are using it differently than I am, and this is how you end up, what you described, and a play is the right analogy there. This is how you end up with people who fall in love, you know, with their AIs, that want to marry their AIs, that form these interpersonal relationships because they think of the AI as another, right? It's another ontological being. And in my case, I was very, very deliberate about not letting that happen. I didn't need a companion, and I didn't need to, like, what I will say when I start a thread is, look, you're a tool, you're not my buddy, you're not my mom, you're not my coach. I need you to be Mr. Spock to my Captain Kirk. That's generally how I start every thread.
0: I wonder if that's like you do protest too much, you know, like if I hear that, it's like, wow, this guy has definite trigger points, and I'm gonna, you know, that's gonna be part of this whole dynamic.
1: Well, the dynamic that it's created that I found is, so I've used a lot of this for work, is that because of that, when I'm doing stuff for work and I'm working with the draft, either funding proposals for prospects or just correspondence to potential prospects, I can't get it to understand and speak in terms of existential importance. Like, trying to give you a compact example of this, but if I'm writing an email to somebody about explaining why the work that we're doing and that I want to talk to this prospect about funding this work, why there is a human stake involved, why this means something, why not explaining this the way I want, mainly because I'm trying to maintain some privacy about who I work for and what I actually do, is I can't get it to capture, to display, describe, and use the language to write something that is emotionally true and emotionally compelling. So this is an example that does not apply to me, but if I were raising money for grateful patient work, which I'm not anymore, and I was trying to get it to write an email to somebody who'd been a patient who'd had a really good experience, and I was writing to say, hey, I would like to talk to you more about this experience, and I would like to share with you some of the work, and if you're open to it, talk more about how other people are supporting this work. I can get it to say that stuff, but I can't, despite explaining to it, having it explained back to me, what that means, so what the fundamental philanthropic occurrence is, what it means to the person that received the medical care that makes them want to give a gift.
0: Like it has bad theory of mind, like it can't understand the general dynamics?
1: Say the first part again.
0: Like bad theory of mind, like it doesn't get what.
1: It's more like it can't understand. I don't know about theory of mind. I have not been able to convey to it. Like, look, these people want to give money because they had a life, you know, in the extreme case, a life and death experience, and they survived, and they are so grateful for their care, and it's altruism. Like, so out of a sense of altruism, and because they feel privileged enough to make a gift that can save somebody else or somebody else's family from experiencing the health incident or crisis that they did. That's why they're doing this. Please rewrite this email asking for a meeting with them so the language is succinct and compressed, but it also gives nod to the human element of what's going on. So it acknowledges that they are coming to continue this conversation because this was such a meaningful existential experience for them that they want to share. Essentially, again, all the aspects of altruism. And I can explain it to them, and I can say, explain it back to me, and it does perfectly, and then it rewrites the email, and it's still garbage. So it's just like I can't get it to be funny. And so there's something, either because I've trained it this way or because inherently it can't do this. But what I have found is a way around this is when I'm trying to write something that's not treacly, but also really speaks to an individual's emotionally transformational experience, like, oh, I survived because of this medical care, possible death, and I am so grateful that I survived and so grateful for the research and care that allowed this, and I have money, and I want to make sure nobody else has to, you know, nobody else has to live through what I did. I want to save other people.
0: I think, I mean, the only part, way I, part of what well,
1: the,
0: I was, yeah.
1: the only way, what I was going to say is the only way I can get it to do that is to give it a role, which is, okay, well, then write it like, I was trying to do some Holocaust stuff. I was like, okay, you're not getting what I want. Write it like Elie Wiesel would write it, and then it could do it. But it can't, I don't know what I'm trying to, because I've gone at this lots and lots of rounds, so I don't know if it's, because it can't, it would be easier to ask it to imitate it than understand something like altruism. But there's something either because of that or because of how I've

0: know much of anything. It's like, oh yeah, that's pretty good for I'm not an expert. I don't know this. Yeah, that seems like a pretty good job. When you know something well, it can technically do a lot of things, even in spaces you do know well. It can be an assistant for advanced mathematicians doing mathematics. But a lot of times, if you ask it to do things well, when you know what you're doing, like when this is your subject matter, you realize, boy, it isn't as good. You know, like you really see the deficits. And I think, frankly, the way you're describing, the hard part is understanding the mind of someone who wants to donate to a philanthropic organization. And it sounds like you're just better at it than it. So like, it sounds like that's one bit of the frustration.
1: I have a low bar. Yeah, I mean, I think I'm good at it. But this is the thing, is I can teach it. I can explain
0: can you?
1: It.
0: I think some things are beyond teaching.
1: Well, right. Fair point. I can explain it clearly and succinctly, in which I could teach another human to understand this stuff. Sure. I can have it repeat back to me, not just literally parrot, but repeat back to me and expand on those concepts of what I'm talking about. I can have it come up in response to some basic sample language. But for whatever reason, I can't get it when it comes to execute the task to take that knowledge and expertise and apply it. It is the same, I think. And so there's something to this. And I don't know if this should give creatives a feeling of comfort or not, is that I can't teach it to be funny. I think I told you that all those hoops I jumped through to get it to act like Jerry Lewis and couldn't do it. Like there's just, I couldn't even get it, even after teaching it the drag queen name formula, like I don't know, whatever it is. The name of your first pet is your first name and the last name is a street, whatever the really basic formula for creating a drag queen name, a drag queen name is. I gave it to it. I had it, I explained it, it explained it back to me. It couldn't do it. Like, so there's some gap in whatever this part of experience of this part of human experience is, whatever wavelength things like compassion or altruism or humor apparently exist on, that it can't do. And it can't do things like humor even when you ask it to imitate specific comedians. So it's weird.
0: I mean,
1: and
0: I
1: maybe
0: in
1: it's
0: some sense
1: I've been so harsh with it, but yeah. I don't know.
0: I think, like, what does it do? It creates averages. What is humor? It's
1: correct.
0: When something is not right in the fat part. It's not what's expected.
1: Exactly.
0: There has to be something, beyond, the happy medium of the bell curve. And, I think...
1: Of course.
0: And I think, honestly, there probably is. I mean, there are books on, like, how to be funny, which really is a mechanistic way of doing it. And I think that there probably is, in a lot of senses, just how do you mechanistically... simulate that kind of non-average being. I mean, I think it can probably become as good as an average stand-up, which is to say very bad, but it's probably, I think with the right kind of meta structure that is not impossible, but I think it goes against a lot of the ways it's being framed.
1: It does, and I tried to dig into that, right? So yes, it's a probabilistic model, and so I asked it, do you know who the Scarlet Witch is? Yes. What is the Scarlet Witch's main power? She can invert probabilities. I said, yes. So if I ask you, this is me to Chad, if I ask you to hex something, because that's the Scarlet Witch's hex powers, what does that mean to you? Okay, I would invert the probability. So I had to do that, and it would come up with nonsense. I said, okay, dig into and explain to me how probabilities work within this structure. And then I started playing with N values and K values and temperature. I couldn't get it. Like, I just kept coming up with nonsense. So I started playing with those variables, nothing. I was like, oh, maybe I could come at it from the side and teach it Bezos as just a Bezos.

0: Python transcripts and audio and everything else, and it just came up with nonsense. It was absurd, but it wasn't funny absurd.
1: Sure.
0: So I'm no expert, but I was at this conference at the University of South Florida about a month ago around AI applications and fundraising. And so we talked about all the standard sort of, you know, practical applications for how to raise more money through AI. And they had University of South Florida had one of their AI researchers come to speak to us. And during the Q&A section, I said, so have you figured out how to teach chat to be funny? And he was, and I wasn't trying to be necessarily provocative. I was really interested, and I thought he would think.

0: kind of cool. He had no time for it. He's like, no, not really. And I explained to him, right, and everything I just laid out to you, I said, my theory is that the real way to break through to true creativity, because I've tried this with chat in a work environment, with photography, to come up with novel ideas, actually truly novel ideas, how to break this probability curve, long tail probabilities, all this stuff. I explained to the guy that I thought that humor was probably the path to getting AI to be more creative. And he had no interest in that at all. He's like, I don't know, maybe. So I don't know, maybe I'm no scientist, I'm no mathematician, maybe I'm probably off base, but I don't think so. I think if you can teach an LLM to be legitimately funny, you can open up a whole world of novelty, and in the best possible way of novelty.
1: Well, I guess the question is, it a key, or would it be a symptom of something more fundamental and lying below that? But no, I mean,
0: don't know.
1: Yeah. Actually, but here in the last half hour here, I mean, I might end a few minutes early to, you know, give time for next show. We're subbing for Loon Talk for Zydeco Workout, which isn't happening this evening. But enough about new media. Question for you, old media. I think it's interesting to dig into it, because I think in the last couple weeks, it has been interesting to think about the rise of Ted Turner, RIP Ted Turner, and, like, what a different world he came around in, you know? It's kind of crazy. Like, everything that made him rich, like, doesn't exist anymore.
0: Except for TCM. I don't know, maybe that's not making money.
1: Well, that didn't make him rich. That was, and people say, too, of all the things, you know, it's, you got to admire someone who became a billionaire and then kind of gave back to humanity and, you know, gave it back by creating some beautiful things that don't make money, you know, TCM being primary among that. It's like, what, like, that, like, it's very easy to imagine a world without that. And
0: particularly from the guy who was all gung-ho on colorizing Citizen Kane, you know?
1: Yeah, I think he learned his lesson, and that was a short-term sort of faux pas he made. You know, he made a mistake, and I think he saw he was wrong. He saw that this wasn't something that was neat. Because I guess the thing that was kind of weird is, I guess what he did with media is he took a lot of media that was in vaults, that was essentially cold and dead. And, you know, this is everything from the MGM film library to, the Warner Brothers and MGM, like, cartoon library, for example. Like, when that stopped showing, like, it was not really being utilized, shown. And you realize, okay, what if you take, I guess, latent demand, which is to say many, many different television stations that are just blank overnight or all these different hours, and then I acquire media that no one else wants for pennies on the dollar, and I join the two, and I start showing a bunch of old movies and cartoons at all times of night and day that people didn't have before. It's like, I can, you know, make these assets work for people. And, like, that was a brilliant move that, like, MGM was, like, trying to restructure, like, oh, yeah, you want to pay us a couple million dollars for all of our old library that we're doing nothing with? Okay, go ahead, man. And they just sold off all their old library.
0: Although, that's why I don't understand why that was perceived as so innovative, because all of those movie package deals for television stations in the, you know, 50s and 60s, that's exactly what that was.
1: I think what you would do there, you wouldn't really buy up large libraries at scale. You would arrange for the renting of a movie for a...
0: Packages.
1: For exactly. It's like, you would never try to become the senior partner. You would be like, just like going to the video store. It's like, oh yeah, we'll do this. We'll rent this. We'll rent this. As opposed to the fact that he says, like, oh, especially with a lot of these people, you know, which were in straits, like MGM was in straits, and he realized something that they wanted to survive as MGM. And he realized that you could take their old library and then say, okay, we take the library. You kind of become new MGM. And I take something you don't really need anymore. It'll make us both better off. And he was basically right, although I think MGM, the long term, certainly suffered from losing that.
0: Yeah, it is pretty crazy, right? Like, when he died, I guess I thought he was dead, but...
1: Yeah, he was. He had severe neurological, like Parkinsonism and, like, I think some form of dementia in the last couple of years. So I think he didn't make public appearances since, like, 2018.
0: But he's a dinosaur. You know, you look at this guy that was so instrumental in launching, I mean, if nothing else, CNN and cable news.
1: Yeah.
0: Now just, you know, he was a relic.
1: Yeah, no, I think like he certainly made his stuff big, but he we talk about the captive audience of old media. Like, yeah, he was the gatekeeper. He's the only one in town, and he was able to make new gates. You know, he was able to make new forms of media to distribute, and, you know, which was essentially a changed form. He took local television, made them into cable networks, and then made new cable networks, which was, yeah, that was the new frontier of its time. But, like, yeah, it's like someone who's like a coal man in the time of electricity or something.
0: Cable, television. Cut the cord.
1: It is crazy. I mean, like, honestly, I feel like it's very much my generation or something. Like I grew up, cable was like water from the tap. Like, it's just crazy to think about. It's just like, that is a very brief window of media. But to me, that was life. Like, that was what media was growing up, as cable.
0: Yeah. Look, I mean, I remember when cable started to become commonly available in Shreveport, and that would have been 75-ish, I think.
1: So, you remember the pre-days.
0: Sure, yeah, because, like, there were three affiliates, you know, the CBS, NBC, ABC affiliates in Shreveport, and then it wasn't until about 1980 that we got a PBS channel. And there weren't, you know, local independent channels there were in large markets like New York or Chicago. There was no WGN in Shreveport. So when cable TV came in, it was a big deal because, particularly as a little kid, you definitely got 50s and 60s sitcoms and adventure shows in reruns, but suddenly you have all these cable networks. It's like, holy cow. And my parents were too cheap to buy cable, to pay for cable, until like the late 80s. So I was, you know, my experience with cable was at friends' places, like when HBO was new, when the way you found your cable channels was on a small box, a very small flat box near the television set, in which you had a plastic slider that slid, I don't know if it was letters or numbers, but you essentially, to choose your channel, you slid the slider across.
1: Oh, interesting.
0: This box.
1: We had a box with, it was like it was a giant rectangular prism, and on the left side was like 15 buttons that would choose which row, and it would be three different columns, and then at the bottom you chose either the yellow or green selection on that part of the column. So it gave you, like, you know, well, I guess like 90 different options.
0: Yeah, this was less than 90. But this was like when HBO was, and Showtime and Cinemax, I mean, it was as streaming movies, they were a big deal. So a lot of my knowledge of early 80s films came from whatever was on heavy rotation on HBO and Showtime at the time.
1: I mean, it is.
0: Yeah.
1: I mean, I think
0: crazy.
1: Something that is, like, for example, if you really want to take in media, it is certainly out there. If you have the inclination to watch this, it's out there, but is it discoverable these days? For example, like, if you look at the data on what is on Netflix, for instance, I think Netflix has like less than, you know, I think like maybe one movie older than 1970 available.
0: Really?
1: Yeah, it's like the catalog just isn't there, because it's like they optimize, they try, like, it is certainly the algorithm doesn't allow you to get to the deep catalog. Instead, it shows you the things that want to say, hey, everyone's watching, you know, blah blah blah blah blah blah this week. It's like, don't you want to watch this thing? And, you know,
0: HBO Max and MGM, their deep catalogs are phenomenal,
1: certainly better, you know. I do have some data that was at least a couple years ago on this. Let me see if I can pull that up. But, I mean, it was interesting, like, in the days of cable, I guess it does match my sort of completionist mind, which is, I wanted to see what to watch, and there was always an answer of, like, if you're dedicated enough, you can find out what is the best thing on TV at any given time, because there's only like 90 channels, and, you know, that's like that at once. It's pretty big.
0: Only 90.
1: It's pretty big, but it's also manageable. So, like, I could, you know, literally brute force it at any time of day. Is there anything worth watching? As opposed to, like, right now, you can't brute force YouTube. You can't brute force the internet. This is just this ungodly big medium. I found, like, a lot of stuff, like old movies, old television, interesting alt comedy and so on, I found mostly by, hey, what's the best thing on TV right now? And I would brute force it. I found it out. And I think, honestly, among hipsters and snobs of my like high school cohort, like that's what we all did. We all knew the best things among our 90 channels, as opposed to just like by the end of high school, you had to kind of know how to find the best things on the internet, which is a much different and harder to scale problem.
0: See, that's why AI will be so helpful. It can be your curator.
1: Well, I think it's also very boring. Like, if you ask it, like, what are some good movies to watch? Like, it will give you the same couple. I don't know. Like, I think, honestly, curation is the thing I think it does the worst at. I think that I would rather get something which is truly strange and demented and very much an individual mind than what LLMs offer for that.
0: See, I think that's just because you haven't spent enough time. I mean, look, with recommendations from, you know, Amazon recommendations or iTunes recommendations, if it gets to know your preferences well enough, it can actually start making some really good suggestions. Like that, I feel like I've done a good job, because I've tuned that to reflect the kind of things I'm really and truly interested in.
1: I'm skeptical. I know. I think one of my big theories for like media and taste and culture is like, I think that it is very important that there isn't a flattening of media for like, there is one distribution for everything. I think there has to be some sort of strange bespoke, like it's the same thing. Like to me, it's like family, like the idea, like your family, like isn't, it's not like you choose the best family in the world and you get the best family.
0: I wish.
1: You get the family that is your family. Yeah. Like it's just like it's assigned to you. And I think my unpopular belief with art is we need a lot less of like everyone gets the same kind of distribution with art, as much as you should figure out what is your art. And if you're being honest, you say, this may not be the best art, but this is the art that means something in my life. And like I think that's an attitude which is like become out of favor, where in the past a lot of people would say like, yeah, this record, I love this record because I happen to pick it up at a record store and like no one else knows or cares about it, but I've played this 10,000 times in my life and it means a lot to me. And I feel like that's the opposite.
0: It's called browsing.
1: Yeah,
0: you gotta be able to browse. It's tangible media. You have to be able to browse.
1: You have to be able to
0: media.
1: Browse and find weird, you know, serendipitous things that fall into your lap.
0: Yep.
1: And I think a lot of the media in my life that's meant a lot to me, I wouldn't claim it's the best. I think some of, like, I wouldn't care about it if it didn't do something for me, especially for music. I feel like it is the music of my life that, like, has more or less, you know, has a very strange, special path that have connected us. And you'll never recreate that with something which consumes and chews everything in the world and spits it out in the most optimized way.
0: Well, I think that's true. I mean, also, in just related but separate, there is no substitute for all of these things, and just I think for just becoming a fully human being who can appreciate art, there's no substitute for being able to go into a physical space and sort through physical things.
1: Yes. No, I mean, like, I mean, I will say, I mean, of all things, I mean, I think I have really been, I mean, since I've been reorganizing my CD collection, I've been doing more of going through physical places to look through CDs.
0: Yeah.
1: And to me, it is one of the most rewarding things you can do. And I think finding stuff on YouTube or online streaming will never compare to that feeling. And a lot of, like, the thing is, it's not always going to be winners. Sometimes you'll find something that's like, okay, I'll give it a chance, and you listen to it. It's like, this is okay. And then you listen to it, if you're doing it right, you find something that's just okay, and then you listen to it 500 more times because you're lazy or bored or you're just, I don't know. I think there's something magical about sticking a CD, in my mind, into a CD player and playing it endlessly, mostly because you don't feel like switching it until you fall in love with it. You know, I think that's something that people just don't get with, I guess, you know, I think online media, because it's not as sticky. It doesn't have the same inertia in that sense.
0: Well, I point that to the tangibility. I mean, there's got to be.
1: Yeah.
0: It is a visceral, you're describing, I think, a fundamentally human visceral experience. that has to have a visceral acquisition component to it. I agree with you, I would find that to be even more the case with actual albums or books.
1: Sure.
0: There's just no substitute. I mean, it's useful for Amazon, or for iTunes rather, to go, if you like Stack Watty, you might like, I don't know, pick another obscure British slog, you know, bar band from the early 1970s. You might like, it's like, yeah, absolutely. But that's, I mean, that's an efficiency thing. That's not a go to the record store. It's not like go to Pseudo Records on Mansfield Road and start flipping through bins of some dude's record collection that they bought. Like, experientially, there's nothing that can compare to that. And my commitment, there's a reason that I like Black Sabbath Volume 4, which I would argue is not their greatest album, but will always hold a soft spot for me, because when I did that, what I just described, going to the record store, that record store, and flipping through boxes of some dude's record collection that the record store bought, and found Black Sabbath Volume 4, I bought it. And that was my first Black Sabbath album. And so being able to hold it and touch it and flip the record over and look at the, you know, and look at the liner notes, it's like, that is an experience that cannot be replicated in anything other than tangible three dimensions. You can't do that stuff online.
1: Yeah, no, I did have one experience last week, which was kind of similar. It was a weird experience, which was I was trying to find essentially one album. I was looking at one album on eBay for a specific record company that ran in the late 90s. And I found one of them for, you know, that was being auctioned. It's like, okay, pretty cool. Then I realized the same seller has like 30 different auctions, and of it, like 15 different things. It's like, oh, those were all things I was actually interested in, curious. So I bid the minimum bid for all these different auctions. And they were like, the winner was like it was like 5 cents plus $6 for shipping. It's like, okay, that's, to me, getting this for like under $7 is a win. Good. So I ended up winning like 15 different CDs this way. And clearly I was spending $6 per shipping on each item, which is like, oh, I think just it's part of the price. The seller afterwards, this is one of the weirder things, came up to me on eBay messages and says, oh, by the way, you paid too much on shipping because you bid on each of these individually. So actually, I have a bunch of extra CDs that I have. I'll show you a couple photos, and you can just pick 12, and I'll just ship it to you for free for extra. It's like,
0: wow.
1: It's like, well, okay.
0: Cool.
1: You have no obligation to do that. And actually, I spent like,
0: cool.
1: I was procrastinating. I spent like 6 hours like looking through all the spines of these two photographs and figuring out which of these 12 I wanted. That was a blast, honestly. Got some good
0: stuff.
1: That's pretty cool. Yeah. So big hat tip to that guy.
0: Yeah, that's really cool. You don't want to buy a bunch of DC horror comics from the 1970s, do you?
1: I need to keep my damage ratio as small as I can. I stick with what I got, and honestly, you know, it's the less the better. But no, I mean, CDs are the thing that I feel like honestly gave me a great bit of joy. I feel like it's also just very pleasant to just, you know, organize, see the spines. And like, honestly, I mean, I still love getting and collecting books, but books can get out of hand a lot faster than CDs.
0: Oh yeah. And so can, I mean, CDs too. I had so many, and I've got like a small shelf of the ones I wanted to keep. I mean, albums are even, as you know, even worse. And it is a little weird. I mean, it's cool, but it does render the aesthetic experience of the experience of music so abstract when I can look at my SSD drive, which is so portable, which allows me to bring my entire music library up when I come and play and I'm on air. But it is really weird to see and look at that SSD tiny drive. It's like the size of a Madeleine, and know that what used to be shelves and shelves and shelves of stuff for me sits in that tiny little space.
1: Can you read the liner notes, though?
0: Yes, I can read the liner. If I look really closely,
1: yeah,
0: and hold it up my eye, I can see the liner notes. Yeah, like I'm asking about those comic books because I'm slowly getting rid of comic books, and they're a pain in the ass to price, you know, because you, what's the grade? And so I just finally like, screw it. So I just went on a chat. I gave it a research methodology that I wanted. I gave it schematics for the kind of output I wanted, the form I wanted the output in. And I'm just going to go through, and I'm going to read the name of the book, and I'm going to read the issue number, and it's going to give me three ranges, and I'm going to pick a reasonable range, and I'm going to slap the price tag on it. But that will save so much time. It won't. It may actually solve the three giant dish barrels of my mom's wedding crystal in China that I've been dragging around for 6 years now.
1: Well, I feel like, honestly, books and CDs are the greatings I know, and I feel like, honestly, I have very, like, I feel like I know what to expect, which is, if it's very good, you know, you should expect for very good books, there should not be any underlining in the entire book. You know, there should not be, that it's like, very good means unmarked. Good means possibly lightly marked, and, or honestly, just something that is, like, it's just kind of a little bit gummy. If it's mint or new, who cares? That's for snobs. I would never, like, if it's very good enough. Acceptable means it's kind of screwed up. So, like, and honestly, I feel for CDs, I think very good means you should not see a single scratch on it. Liner notes are readable, unlined, and you can, you know, open and browse well. Case itself can be dinged. I think you should document it, though. And that's...
0: Comic books are even harder, right?
1: Yeah, no, that's what I'm saying. It's like, I feel like comic books, and it also reminds me of vinyl. I heard people say that, like, if you're talking about CDs versus vinyl, record stores prefer selling CDs because it's a lot easier to intake them, grade them, put them on the shelves, deal with it, and not deal with returns, because vinyl is a pain in the ass.
0: Well, comic books, right? Are the pages white? Are the chips things? Yeah. Are there creases? Are there whatevers? Are they blah, blah, blah? Is it... Yeah, I mean, there's a huge difference in value between grades of a single comic. Like, you know, if it's very fine plus versus good, it can be, you know, 5 to 10 times the value. So these gradations make a huge difference. But, you know,
1: it's kind of a psychotic community. I do feel like for books, maybe like first edition nice books is a weird community, but for most books and most CDs, it's a much more laid back community of buyers.
0: Well, yeah, because they're not. Right, they're primarily not collectibles in that sense. And when you get into collectibles, you get into this. But I've finally gotten to the point where no longer being hamstrung by the notion of, like, oh, I can't get ripped off with this deal if I sell this comic, or, oh, I need to get my money back out. It's like, I am losing money by continuing to own these things.
1: Just
0: to have to anticipate storage, and I'm not using them. So there's nothing but loss to me, so anything I get would be found money. But getting myself to the point of accepting that I may not do things perfectly in the pricing and the negotiation to get the maximum amount of money has produced a sense of, you know, in this case, like a decade-long paralysis of dragging around, you know, six or seven long boxes of comics, which is, I don't know, like 1,500 comic books.
1: I mean, if you wanted...
0: That's a lot of comic books.
1: If you wanted to liquidate it this weekend, you could liquidate it, get money in the hand this weekend, and you would probably get, you know, like, what, 40, 50% of, I guess, the quote-unquote fair market value? Would that be right?
0: No.
1: You think less?
0: No, it's a little more complicated than that.
1: You think less or more?
0: Yeah, less. I mean, like, I went to a show. I had a bunch of fairly valuable books. Not great collection, not great condition. They were duped, so I kept the really great conditions for myself. And I sold a bunch to a dealer, because at these shows, it's a lot of dealers. And so they're buying, and they're going to resell. So they, I'm not even played off.
1: Yeah, actually, I was getting it ready, but I didn't cut the volume.
0: But I sold a bunch of books to him, and I went at the end of the show with some of the other books, and I said, "Are you interested in these?" And he asked me what I wanted, and I told him, and he said, "Oh, I can only give you about a third of that." And he goes, "Look, it's not because you're overpricing the books. It's not because the books aren't worth what you're asking.
1: Yeah.
0: These are all fair prices you're asking. They're just not worth that to me because I can't sell them. I need the most literally I can pay to sell." And turn them to this. I'm like, all right, dude, that's cool. Thanks for being honest.
1: I mean, people provide liquidity, and that's an absolute, like, that is a very important thing. You're saying, like, there's a cost to holding inventory. There is.
0: Yeah.
1: Like, that is the cost of being the other end of liquidity. And, you know, it's like, you could provide liquidity yourself, but a lot of these markets are not moving that quick, you know? It's like, definitely spent a lot of time in incredibly illiquid markets, in which some items only hit the auctions every couple years or something.
0: Yeah. I talked to a comic store dealer there who in the early 80s had really high quality copies of, like, Superman number 5 and Batman number 4, you know. And at that point, those books were, you know, 50 years old.
1: Yeah.
0: And
1: no,
0: he sold them.
1: I mean,
0: needed liquidity. He needed more inventory.
1: Yeah, exactly. It's a lot like, you know, what is the most illiquid things? It's very particular works of high art. And that's, you talk about evaluating that. That's a whole goofy industry right there.
0: Yeah, it's insane. Like the photography market. Like there's a photographer I like, Louis Farr, who's, for whatever reason, a lesser light, but I love his work. But, you know, like if I had the money, which I guess I technically do, but if I could justify spending the money, you know, I could get prints of his signs that he actually printed in the early 1980s and stuff he shot in the 50s for a couple grand, which is like nothing, like literally nothing for a photograph now.
1: I was very lucky to get a very illiquid piece of CD. I got one of the Dick Panthers Women's Lib album. This was released in 2008, and I think it had an edition of, this is all personally hand-copped, you know, hand-printed and Xeroxed, like weirdly two different DJs here at KZSU had personal items. They had this in high school, which was wild, even though there's only like 50 total in the country.
0: Wow.
1: And one was being sold on Discogs for $5, and I bought it. So I'm very happy to own that piece of music history for $5.
0: Oh, that Dick Panther lore, yeah.
1: Yeah. So
0: how are we doing on time? I should probably bolt.
1: We should probably get off. And actually, I'll here's a little bit of Dick Panthers right here. I'll just play.
2: They're gonna boogie on down in the tennis shoes.
1: Wow.
2: They're gonna boogie on down in the tennis shoes. Yeah,
0: interesting.
1: Yeah, it's great. Down in the tennis shoes. So I think with that, we'll head off. Stay tuned. Lyric Atchison coming up at the top of the hour, 9 o'clock. In the meantime, this has been Loon Talk, this special-sized subbing out for Zydeco Workout Edition.
0: All right, later.
1: Till next time.

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0: 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I'm Lyric.
1: And I'm Will.
0: And what you guys just heard there was Pearl Jam's Light Years off of Binaural, I think. Binaural. I am not an avid listener of Pearl Jam, only like their greatest hits, but trying something new, and I liked it. I thought it was a pretty good song. And up next is Alice in Chains' Rooster off of Dirt.

What you guys just heard there was Rush's 2112 off of Different Stages Live, a great live album. I do want to apologize, though, because before that, I was going to play Green Day's Give Me Novocaine, but the CD is scratched, which is super unfortunate. But anyway, I'm going to go ahead and get into the next song. This is the Rolling Stones' Angie off of Goat's Head Soup.

That was the OC's Minotaur off of Floating Coffin. Up next is Geese's 100 Horses off of Getting Killed.

0: Michael Murakami will present his capstone composition concert on Saturday, May 23rd at 7:30 p.m. in Campbell Recital Hall in the Braun Music Center on the Stanford campus. 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
1: Thank you, Will, for the PSA. We're going to go ahead and get right into the next song. This is Fontaine's DC, Jackie, Down the Line, off of Skinty, Fia.

0: You're invited to a reading by the undergrad winners of the 2025-2026 Stanford Creative Writing Program. Prizes will be announced in various categories ranging from fiction and nonfiction to poetry, and students will have the opportunity to share selections from their works. The readings will take place on Thursday, May 28th, starting at 4 p.m. in the Margaret Jacks Hall, Building 460, Room 426, the Terrace Room on the Stanford campus. 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
1: 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Up next is the Lost Deans After Party off of Meet the Lost Deans.

0: Hang out with Susie Boneshaker down in the basement at KZSU. 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
1: Thanks, Will, for the promo. What you guys just heard there was Vampire Weekend's This Life off of Father of the Bride. I've been cranking Vampire Weekend this whole weekend, actually. And I plan on doing so when I go to college because I feel like they're a perfect college band. Just like walking around and stuff. I don't know. I was talking about that with my mom. But anyway, just an absolutely great band. Iconic, really, for like early 2000s. Up next is a symphonic Pink Floyd, Us and Them, their track or a cover of The Great Gig in the Sky. So I'm going to take it down a little bit with some symphonic Pink Floyd.

sadly, it's that time of the night again where I have to say goodbye to you all. I want to thank you for tuning into my show. This was The Vinyl Frontier. I'm your host, Lyric, and I had my co-host, Will, with me. But I'm going to go ahead and leave you guys off with one last song. This is King Krule's Midnight One off of The Ooze. Thanks again for tuning in.

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2: scream real loud. 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

0: Are you ready for everything? Shiny Mike here with you on a Saturday night, the 16th of May. And as I've often said before, you can tune in to my show, Everything, on 90.1 FM locally. It's an FM radio station operated here in the catacombs of the university at Palo Alto, California, known as Leland Stanford Junior University, not to be confused with junior colleges, not trying to let anything go to my head here. It was kind of heady being sitting in my room getting ready for the show, and usually when I'm doing that, I'm listening to music and sometimes outside my window in the building where I am, there's like birds or other quiet things happening. Somebody's listening to the baseball game real low somewhere. Or occasionally there's a concert like there was tonight. This was the sound out the window of the concert about, I guess, half a mile from where the stadium was, as the crow flies. Something fries. It isn't Friday, it's Saturday. There's a couple more minutes of this nonsense and then we'll move on. I do have to take care of a couple of those pesky items of business at some point, so stay tuned for that. We will give away a pair of tickets if we can. It's never a guarantee these days, because nobody wants to go anywhere if they're not on the VIP list or something. And I'm going to take a chance and try and prove that I'm wrong and find somebody listening right now to the sound of my voice who would like to get free tickets to the local venue. Stay tuned to find out how you can do that. Right now, Emma Swift on the way, just the other side of this train.
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2: 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This is Emma Swift. Have fun.

If you only knew what she means to me. But they sat there. They ignored me. They found us guilty.

Said, don't you know? They left me here to tell you. So I'll tell you so. And they said,

0: I gotta say it one more time.
1: That's the jury.
0: Y'all can help me say that.
1: The jury.
0: Let me hear you.
1: That's the jury.
0: We're talking about the jury of love now.

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3: 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Now you won't kill me, but you wait and see how it'll be when you can't come running to me. Oh, wait and see.

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From Quicksilver Messenger Service, their fourth record? Fifth? Something like that. 70, 71. What About Me on Capitol. We have to thank the people at Tiny Ghost this week for their contribution to the show. Here's some Lyle Lovett on Stanford Radio 90.1 FM.

Thank you, ladies and gentlemen.

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The quaint old South Side scenery is quaint no more. 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

0: Mr. President, it's less than 4 months in and you're letting spoken word artists into the people's house. 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
4: April Fool's Day was... Y'all must be a bunch of fools to sit through what you just sat through. Fools are hippies. Or do you want that guy to come back on? You can have him for the rest of the show. That's one of the things. What do you call that anyway? I guess it was art.

you so dumb?

That was the Avengers at Mabuhay Garden. And let's go back to our air tape of... We have... This is an air tape made of the great, now defunct KDIA radio station. We'll get on to some other types of things very shortly. Long, long way from home.

music from Eddie Taylor. 2:51. It's 9 in front of the hour of 3 o'clock. And I've got some music for you. Got a brand new thing from Guitar Shorty. You guys know who Guitar Shorty is? The guy that you see at these festivals that he do all these acrobatical things and all of his head jumps off the stage and everything else. Well, he's got a brand new CD entitled Get Wise to Yourself. Gotta say a pleasant good morning to Santa Cruz, Monterey, Seaside. Thank you very much for making the Frankie M's Blues Experience number one in your city. I'm going to take this opportunity to open up my music lines. If you'd like to dedicate the show this morning to someone, you can do so right now. Call me at area code 510-444-1310. That's 444-1310, KDIA.

0: jocks and friends. This is Lee Fields. There's a lot of folks out there making music nowadays who seem to have forgotten what the word funk used to mean. And Lord knows there are too many who never knew. But that ain't nothing, because here at
1: KZSU Stanford,
0: we believe we got enough to go around. Oh yeah, we got plenty.

0: Hey, there he is. How's it going?
1: I'm having a stroke.
0: Are you going to shake my hand or what?
1: I'm having a stroke.
0: Wow, you're not even moving your arm.
1: I'm having a stroke.
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1: I'm having a stroke.
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1: I'm having a stroke.
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0: In a small clearing in the middle of a large forest, there lived a poor woodchopper with his wife and his two children named Hansel and Gretel. The wife was the children's stepmother, and she was very cruel to them. One evening, the woodchopper's wife said to her husband,
1: "There is not enough food for the four of us. We must take Hansel and Gretel deep into the forest and leave them there. Then we shall have enough to eat."
0: This plan terrified the woodchopper, but she forced him to agree to it. Overhearing this, Gretel was very frightened. But Hansel said, "Don't worry, Gretel. I have a plan that will save us.

Hansel stole quietly out of the back door and filled his pockets with shiny pebbles. The next morning, as they went into the forest, Hansel lagged behind, dropping the shiny pebbles. I drop little pebbles.

Reaching the middle of the forest, the woodchopper and his wife left the children sleeping in front of the fire. When Hansel and Gretel awakened, it was night. However, the pebbles which Hansel had dropped were shining in the moonlight and led them back home. Their father was very happy to see them, but the cruel stepmother was all the more determined to get rid of them the very next day. This time, however, Hansel didn't have time to get any pebbles, so he dropped his precious breadcrumbs as they were taken into the forest. When Hansel and Gretel tried to find their way home, they discovered that the birds had eaten all the breadcrumbs. Now they were lost in the deep forest.

0: Hi, this is Derek from Mutant Chrome.
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Did you know that only 9 out of 100 students who start their freshman year in an urban high school receive a college degree? 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

0: Gee, I guess it's about time for me to pop in here if I can. So this is Shiny Mike speaking over 90.1 FM. We've been hearing a variety of sounds. Carry on with that just in a minute. I'll take a short break to let you know this number, 855-723-9010. That's a number you want to use to call to make your requests, dedications. Let me know what you want to hear from the remote regions where you may be, because we are broadcasting here at 90.1 in a low wattage fashion, but anybody anywhere can click on their links and get us through the radio on the interwebs. How fascinating is that? The link would be kzsu.stanford.edu, and then from there you can find archives to let you know some of the things you can find. There's a magazine, there's pictures, and there's links to other blogs. The blogosphere of our on-air staff. So far, I have no blog. Somebody else is going to have to do that posthumously. But there's sure going to be a lot of material for that someday if I ever give it up out of my clutches. Yeah, log's rolling. I'm ready to take a little extended checkout and then be back right at midnight. I'm not exactly sure what it's going to be yet, but we have more of the same as well as some other things that are different to play. Let me let you know what all we heard starting at just shortly after 9:55, there was Stereo Lab with Nomos Ephusis, and then Cherry Glazer with All My Friends, and then Easy Fun with Audio, and then Fanfare Tio Carlia with Ibrahim. That was the part where I was suffering some traffic to get here, and let KZSU Rocks handle things for a minute. Remember, if you're tired of the sound of my voice, you can always go to KZSU.rocks, and there's a robot-hosted music channel there that I will refer to later when I sign off. We heard the sound of the concert over at the stadium. I recorded from my bedroom window. And then we heard Emma Swift from her Blonde on the Tracks release on Tiny Ghost Records, the aforementioned label that put out her tribute to Dylan called Blonde on the Tracks. And the song we first heard was Sad-Eyed Lady of the Lowlands, a Dylan song from Blonde on Blonde, a whole album side, long song, not often covered, I would think. Then we had Cream from Goodbye Cream. That was Politician. And then Lyle Lovett gave us She's Hot to Go from his album on Curb Records, Pontiac. And then we went back to Blonde on the Tracks on Tiny Ghost Records for the recent Bob Dylan 2020. At that time, it was brand new Bob Dylan song, I Contain Multitudes. Emma Swift again. And she has, helping her out right now on that record on guitar, Robin Hitchcock. And Robin gave a concert tonight in Santa Cruz, and last night in Santa Cruz, and one today in Big Sur, and last night, the night before last, was the chapel, and then he was up at the Hop Monk Tavern up there. Went to local venues, had him, and I got to see the excellent concert he put on in the room on Valencia Street called the Chapel. And boy, was that amazing. Nice of him to give me, he and Emma both gave me spots, which you will probably get very tired of hearing someday. And in honor of that, I'm kind of trying to avoid all my other usual spots today. So I hope you notice the difference. After Emma's version of I Contained Multitudes, we heard the final remaining living member of Quicksilver Messenger Service, David Freiberg, with Won't Kill Me Off What About Me on Capitol Records. Then Randy Newman gave us two off his album Alive on Reprise Records, Lonely at the Top and So Long Dad. In between that, we heard the hospital concert recording of Joel Betts McClearheart and I playing his song Come With Me For I Love Not In Vain. And then it was three after the top of the hour of 11, three, count 'em, three. The American in me, Open Your Eyes, not the Nas song, but a different song with the title Open Your Eyes, and Car Crash. They all came off of the Lookout Records CD release that collected 1978 Bay Area recordings by the band The Avengers. And all three of them were recorded at Mabuhay Gardens in San Francisco. And then I've been featuring in there a little bit some unknown blues tracks that were off of an air check I'd made of KDIA on the 30th of December 1995. And we'll get some more of that for sure. I think maybe sooner than later. By request for Sweet Tommy up in San Carlos. The Rolling Stones from the Rolling Stones Now on London Records with their track What a Shame. And Flaming Groovies gave us a nice version of Louie Louie of Still Shaken on Buddha Records. And then we heard the Beatles version. Actually, first we heard Alloy Grass. That's a Roman from Rome, Italy, circa, I don't know, 88 or something like that, 87. It's a cassette only release of Italian bluegrass and country music fans, and they did their version of You've Got to Hide Your Love Away. And then right after that, we got Gotta Hide Your Love Away by the Beatles. That came off the Red album on Capitol, and it's a Red label reissue, if you're wondering. Maybe I should do a couple of these while I have your attention, and we'll do them one. I'll do at least one. The old-fashioned way. I'm going to look for one that's timely and Stanford-centric here. Let's see. Here's one. Tether Dance Project will present Escapement, a debut. Evening-length performance by an emerging generation of dance artists. It will happen on the weekend of July 10th through the 12th at the Joe Good Annex on Alabama Street in San Francisco. The 70-minute two-act work will feature a dozen paid professional dancers from throughout the Bay Area. For tickets and more information, go to tetherdanceproject.org/upcoming. That's TheTherDanceProject.org. Tether Dance Project, an upcoming event in the area. And it's just 15 minutes to midnight. So let's do the, how about we give you a little bit more information about how we divvy up these tickets that we hand out. There's actually two ways to win. firstly, you can just take the number I mentioned before, 855-723-9010, 855-723-9010. Take that number down and listen up, because I'm going to give you a few options. And then the third caller to reach me at that number when the music is going again. I'll take down your information. You just need to give me what information I ask you for, and that would be your name as it appears on legal ID. You can show at the box office, and a contact information, which we would use to let you know whether the show has been canceled or otherwise contact you only about, in the event of cancellation, only about that subject. But, so, 855-723-9010, and in a little while, not just yet, but I'll read to you from our give book. I'll give you a little hint. A lot of stuff's been crossed out because it's in the past already. And what we have doesn't include a whole lot of new stuff since last week, if you were playing along then. But it does include, we still have tickets for, more tickets are available for the Blues Fountain Blues Festival, June 27th and 28th at Plaza Park in San Jose. Dust Bowl Revival, Sunday, June 28th at the Guild in Mountain View, Menlo Park. Ruthie Foster, Friday, June 26th at the Freight. Neil Francis, Saturday, June 20th at the Guild. Booker T. Jones at the Freight, Saturday, June 6th. I'll give you a hall pass for if you take those. And Natalie Brittany Haas at the Freight. That's Natalie and Brittany Haas. They're on Friday, June 5th at the Freight. Tio Crocker is at Yoshi's on Sunday, May 24th. Tony Trischka's Earl Jam is at the Freight, Saturday, May 23rd. Hopper Kites at the Chapel, Saturday, May 23rd. Collectivity plays Pink Floyd. That is happening at the Chapel Friday, May 22nd. Collectivity plays Pink Floyd. Miko Marx at Yoshi's Thursday, May 21st. And finally, Kurt Rosenwinkel, jazz guitarist at Yoshi's Wednesday, May 20th. So that's from furthest out to soonest, all the stuff I can offer. So if you've been paying attention so far, good luck. The third caller, after the music starts, can have their choice of those tickets. And if you don't win, I'll let you know another way you can win after the contest is over. I guess put one of these on, and then we'll return you to the KDIA sound check, air check that we have on file here at KZSU. And again, that was recorded 12/30/95 and features the legendary Frankie M. at the helm.
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0: everybody. Thanks for playing along.
1: It's for you, huh? Remember, the love you make is equal to the love you take. 3:31. You're with Frank Yim. And I'm just a sucker for your love on this Friday morning, the last Friday in 1995. Oh, boy. I sure hope you and yours and everybody around you get whatever they want in 1996. Hope love will be the first thing on your mind, huh? Because everybody needs somebody to love. Here's Bobby Bland. And Frank Yim just working for you on KDIA.

You know what, baby? Words just cannot explain all the things that I really want to say to you. But you know, there's one thing that I can say. Honey, I'm just crazy about you.

0: Oh, yeah. Crazy Batcha Baby, I don't know. These are all just tracks from a KDAA air check I made back on the penultimate day of 1995. Good stuff. We thank you for playing along with the ticket giveaway contest, and hopefully that excitement was just enough, you know, to give you that little edge that you need to keep interested in, not too much. So you were tuned in for that. If you didn't win, thanks for playing along, and you heard me mention all the different shows that are coming up here that we're promoting. And if you were interested in one of those shows but you couldn't get through or you weren't the third caller, just send your request for those tickets right along to our promotions director and mention me, Shiny Mike, and ask her to enter you into our drawing. And among all of those entrants, one random lucky winner will be contacted. You just include your contact information in an email to promo@kzsu.stanford.edu, and then there you go. You'll be entered automatically from that to win a pair of tickets to a local venue like the Guild in Menlo Park, Yoshi's in Oakland, the Freight in Berkeley, and San Francisco's Chapel Theater. Where I happen to see the legendary frontman of the Soft Boys. I think he was in, he said he was in Green on Red, but he might have been having me on. Now a solo career and a longtime frontman of Robin Hitchcock and the Egyptians. Hear from a brand new record that he put out that's on Tiny Ghosts Records, and they should thank me because I bought it at their booth. But I thank them for just putting interesting stuff out, which is great. We're going to listen to his recording. Can't remember which one it is. Oh, yeah, of a Jimi Hendrix classic called In the Midnight Hour. Burning of the Midnight Oil, of the Midnight Lamp. 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
1: 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Yeah!

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Just when it seemed that they could go on no more, they heard the happy song of a bluebird and followed it.

Suddenly, Gretel pulled Hansel's arm and shouted, "Look, Hansel, over there in the clearing." Turning, Hansel saw a little house made of gingerbread with windows of sugar candy.

0: were so hungry, they started eating part of the roof. 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
1: "Nibble, nibble like a mouse. Who is nibbling at my house?"
0: The door opened and an old woman came out and said,
1: "Won't you come in? You must be hungry and tired."
0: After eating a wonderful meal, they soon fell asleep. Just then, the old woman grabbed Hansel and threw him into the cellar and locked the door, because she really was a wicked old witch who ate little boys and girls. The next morning, she made a big fire in the oven, and awakening Gretel said,
1: "I'm going to eat your brother first, because he is fatter than you. Crawl into the oven and see if it is hot enough."
0: Poor Gretel was terrified. 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

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To their delight, it was their father. Joyously, they hurried home and found that their stepmother had gone away forever. From then on, they never went hungry again, but lived happily ever after.

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Sorrow more distant than a star. 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Then the liquid

CSU Stanford. Frank Sinatra ending up a little set of stuff. That's from the Capitol Purple Label 7-inch Witchcraft by Frank Sinatra. A few from Donovan. And then they all came from the sampler of Try for the Sun, The Journey of Donovan on Epic Records around 2004, I think. It was a multi-disc set, but we have the sample, one-disc sampler. We heard Get Thy Bearings, Season of the Witch, and I can never figure out how to pronounce it,

he says it over and over, but I can't say it. I'm not even going to try it. Love is hot. And in between all that stuff was a little bit from side A and side B of Jack Arthur, his lead cast of Peter Pan players with their take on Hansel and Gretel, at least on Peter Pan records. And then two out of the Electric Ladyland songbook of Jimi Hendrix's on Reprise Records, All Along the Watchtower earlier, and a little bit later we heard his version of Burning of the Midnight Lamp, which we also heard off of the 2024 release Robin Hitchcock just put out called 1967, it's called. And it's subtitled Vacations in the Past. And once again, I want to thank Tiny Ghost Records. They had them in stock at the merch desk after his concert at the chapel. It was pretty fun. He finished up by playing two songs as a busker would, taking his guitars down into the audience unplugged, and got everybody to sing along on the classic Beatles tune, All You Need Is Love. And then in the fade out of that, he kicked into She Loves You, Yeah, Yeah, Yeah. So that led him right back to the merch table, where I already was already waiting, and I just asked him, hey, do you take the liberty of just going ahead and doing such weirdness as college radio station identifiers off the cuff? And he said, well, anything I need to know is what's the station? And I told him, KZSU Stanford. Indeed, yes, he's very cooperative, and you'll hear that till you're sick of it, I'm sure. But today I'm trying to avoid pretty much any other ones, except for I'm going to do the Emma Smith again. Emma Smith, I keep saying Emma Smith, but it's Emma Swift. Give me a minute on that. I'll get it right sooner or later. Got a track from the Syd Barrett Pink Floyd See Emily Play. Thank you, Robin. Thanks very much for doing that, and enjoy the music.

looking at the Late Late Show. You were saying precious.

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She said, lemon ain't a child in the yard. Mama, that's all right. Mama, that's all right for you. Mama, that's all right. Mama, that's all right for you.

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0: Thank you very much.
1: Right, that's where we came in. I'm so glad, as done by the Cream back in 68 during their Goodbye Cream tour. And we also heard Politician much earlier in the show. We're going to do something similar with Flaming Groovies right now, but after a couple of these. Shiny Mike with you at 52 minutes past midnight. Early rays of the dawn breaking somewhere, maybe over, I don't know, West Africa or something. 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And remember, the Bach Dancing and Dynamite Society Spring Series runs Sundays, 4:30 p.m. from now through May 24th. 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Okay, so here's a version of Shaken All Over by the Flamin' Groovies. See you later. I'll talk to you next week.

Every day in the U.S., blood is needed to save the lives of accident victims, patients with cancer and other diseases, and those undergoing routine surgery. 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To help ensure that this vital resource is available to those in need, the Stanford Blood Center invites all healthy, eligible individuals to give the gift of life by becoming blood donors. 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That's 1-888-723-7831.

0: Hi, I'm Stanford President John Levin. I've been blessed to spend most of my adult life here on the Stanford campus as a student, teacher, scholar, and academic leader, now as the university's 13th president. This opportunity is as humbling as it is exciting for me. But at Stanford, one thing remains certain. We are committed to our motto, "The wind of freedom blows." 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I invite you to help ensure that our university remains a place where learning thrives, where we can talk and listen with curiosity and with open minds, and serve as a beacon of optimism for our community and our nation. For more, please visit stanford.edu.
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This is Zootopia on KZSU Stanford, playing tracks from albums our DJs have played the most over the last 25 years. And at the bottom of every hour, a track recently added to our rotation of the very latest music in our library.

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And at the bottom of every hour, a track recently added to our rotation of the very latest music in our library.

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And at the bottom of every hour, a track recently added to our rotation of the very latest music in our library.

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This is Zootopia on KZSU Stanford, playing tracks from albums our DJs have played the most over the last 25 years. And at the bottom of every hour, a track recently added to our rotation of the very latest music in our library.

0: Hi, I'm Ryan Blaney, a third-generation race car driver, and we dedicate a lot of our time to going as fast as possible. 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

That's El Felipe with No Religion from Espíritu Libre. Gavi brought us Dicen from Noche Juvenile. Evan Kraft sang Fíjame en Ti from his Fix My Eyes album. And Kales Luima brought us Siempre Conmigo from the album with the same title. You're listening to Lift Jesus Higher, as presented by Rejoice in Jesus Ministries. And you can hear us here on KZSU every single Sunday morning, starting at 6 a.m. going until 10 a.m. Then at 11 a.m., it's University Public Worship, broadcast live from Stanford's own Memorial Church. That's your Sunday morning lineup right here on KZSU 90.1 FM, Stanford. And thank you for one more thing. Thank you for listening to this pre-recorded version of our show.

It's Lexi with Abide from her phenomenal album. That's the title of the album and a description of it, by the way. Positive brought us First in Everything from Forever My King. Called Out Music sang Heaven featuring Lisa Lobby from In Due Time Genesis. And Joanne Rosario started this set off with As I Come Into Your House from More, More, More. As we are wont to do each week, we have a theme for this section of our musical collage. It comes out of the book of Psalm chapter 27, verse 4 in the New Living. And it says this: The one thing I ask of the Lord, the thing I seek most, is to live in the house of the Lord all the days of my life, delighting in the Lord's perfections and meditating in his temple. So we want to encourage you today to spend time in the presence of God and then wait for it, stay there. That doesn't mean you got to stay locked up in your room or in your prayer closet all day 24/7, right? But you can actually walk around with God's presence. Amen. Let's all pursue that reality. Keep it locked right here. KZSU 90.1 FM, Stanford.

If you've been touched in some way by the ministry of these songs that have gone forth, and you want to give your life to Christ for the first time, or rededicate your life and put him back in his rightful place as king of your life, don't waste another second. Let's pray. Say, Father, I acknowledge that I need you in my life. Come into my life. Cleanse me from all of my sins through the precious blood of your dear son, Jesus. And I will live for you as you show me how. Now rejoice and be exceedingly glad because your sins are forgiven and all of heaven is rejoicing. Come on and give God some praise.

That's Hillsong Young and Free with House of the Lord. The name of the album is out here on a Friday where it began. You're listening to Lift Jesus Higher, and during this set of songs, we also played an invitation for you to make Jesus Christ the Lord of your life. The Bible says that for God so loved the world that he gave his only begotten Son, that whoever believes in him should not perish, but have everlasting life. And if that is what you want today, you can have it by putting your faith in Jesus Christ. Amen. Repenting of your sins and letting him be your God. Amen. If you got questions about it, or you want prayer, or, you know, you just want to share your testimony, you can send us an email to jesus@kzsu.stanford.edu. That's what our show is all about. It is called Lift Jesus Higher, after all. So we're just trying to keep it true to the name. Feel me? 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

Step in the building, Bible on me. 1, 2, 3, you know we deep. Just like Moses split in the sea. We walk in the church, I ain't paying the fee. I make time for God, he make time for me. Matthew 18:20, you said when we come in your name, we coming in.

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0: 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This week's sermon is entitled, Don't Miss Your Destiny Due to Wrong Speaking, and it's being ministered by pastor of Rejoice in Jesus Ministries, Dr. Vondelier Pipkin. 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
1: But I'm like, God wants us to be like that with the spiritual babies. Bring them in. Get them in. They're out there. They're hungry. They don't know what's black, what's white. They're confused. We need to be reaching them. We need to be about the Father's business. When we stop thinking about our own greatness, we'll start thinking about His. When we stop thinking about, well, I ain't doing this great thing yet. No, God. Use me, break me, get on your knees, get on them knees and cry out to God and say, break me, break me, break me. Do what you got to do to get all of this junk out of me so you can just pour yourself through me, Lord. Stop fighting amongst ourselves. We fight about some of the stupidest things. And you know why people fight? Because you ain't doing nothing. When you're doing something great, when we were in there doing plays and doing youth advances, and when we do the youth advance, we would bring people in from all the states of our outreaches. People would come in and go to the youth advance, and the kids would be so excited about having that opportunity once a year to come in and just go get with Jesus. Some of those kids, they would just lived in the city, and they heard guns shooting around them, and to be able to just go up in the mountains and see the stars instead of pollution. They got to see stars for the first time. And they would go up there and get the word, and they would come down so excited. Why can't we do some great things for God? Why do we have to sit here and be like, oh, yeah, I remember in the past, we did some great things. I mean, are we going to just, like, lie down and die now? Or are we going to wake up? Let's wake up, you guys. I want to be a part of something that's doing something. I want us to get in here and do something for the Lord. All of this laying our lives down every Saturday and every day we're in there crying out to Jesus and all. Something's got to come out of this. But we need to get on one accord about it. We need to get in here and say, okay, God, what do you want me to do? How can I help bring this vision to pass? How can I bring forth your purpose? Not how can I get my next hamburger. How can I bring forth the purpose of God? How can I get that bad pair of shoes? I wish you would put the same tenacity in getting God. I need some money. We need some money. We all need some money. We need to buy a church. We need some money. Oh, I didn't have that in mind. I was thinking about my weave. No. We need some money. I need money for a good weave. No, I need some money because I need to get the kingdom of God out there. Yeah. I'm not really mad. I'm just acting like it. Psalm 138:8. We ain't even got to the talking part, have we? Not really. But I'm telling y'all, y'all change this stuff and the talking will get in line.
2: The Lord will perfect that which concerneth me. Thy mercy, O Lord, endureth forever. Forsake not the works of thine own hands.
1: Hallelujah. Woo, give him praise. The Lord will perfect that which concerns me. How many of y'all know some things that concerns God about us? How many of you know that there are some things that concern you about you? Turn to your neighbor and say, you got a few things too that concerns me. Well, let me tell you, God says Y'all know y'all said behind each other's back, you might as well just look at each other. It's so much easier when you just look at the person and say, yeah, you do concern me sometimes. It's okay. It's okay. God likes us to be real. But God says he'll perfect the things that concern us. So God is in there. He's like, don't worry. I got you. You're like, Lord, I got some areas. He's like, I know. But God, how are you going to do anything with me? I'm going to perfect those things that concern you. See, that's God, because you're in him. Because you're in him. Then you get out of him, and you might just fall apart out there while you're doing your thing. But you get in him, you're like, Lord, okay, okay. You know I'm not perfect, but I'm your child, and I love you. And I'm going to keep my eyes on you as much as I know how to. But I know I'm going to fall, and I'm going to do stupid stuff, but be there for me. And God is like, don't worry, baby, I got you. I'm going to perfect these things that concern you. Just stay in me. Don't run from me. Whatever you do, don't run from me. See, we try to run from God like Adam and Eve, hiding all behind stuff like, oh, God must be mad. God must be. No, stay in there. Stay in his face. You got some problems, some areas. Welcome to the human race. Take all your problems to him. Just say, Lord, I got issues. And he's like, yeah, I know, but I like this about you. See, it says that God chose Abraham because he knew that he would teach his children and his children's children, and the word would keep getting passed down. See, if he was closed-mouthed, God wouldn't have picked him. He didn't pick him because he was perfect. He picked him because he would teach his children the word, and it would pass down from generation to generation so that it could eventually get to us. And see, I'm probably up here talking to y'all because I'm going to tell the story. I mean, I like to tell stories anyway. So if I didn't have a microphone, somebody would have to sit down and hear it. So God is like, rather than having her snatching everybody, because I did it when I was in college. I remember I was in college. It was four of us. We were all roommates. And we had our own apartment on campus. And when I got back from the party, it'd be like 4 or 5 in the morning. And all my friends would come over to the house because the party place closed down. And so they would all come to my apartment, and we continued to party. And my little white roommates, one of them was Hispanic, two of them were white, and then there was black me. And so where's the party got to come? To our apartment. So they in bed because they all straight-A students. But, you know, I made good grades, but I believed in mixing the fun in, too. So here I would be bringing all my friends and stuff, and the party would get down. Oh, the music was popping, and they come out their rooms rubbing their eyes like, what is going on? And it was like, oh, I'm sorry, you guys. So they eventually just joined us. It's like, you can't be here, just join them. And they just started kind of hanging out because that was my personality. But then the next day, I'd be telling the story, sitting down like, let me tell you what happened last night, child. Da, da, da. And I always got to tell somebody what happened because the kinesthetic side. So God knew I'm going to tell stories, so he gave me a mic. And I can come up and tell all of y'all at one time, and I don't have to say it. You get hoarse if you tell too many people too many times. God gives each one of us, he puts something in us, and you can get upset about that thing, or you can say, okay, laugh at yourself sometimes. It's like, God made me this way. And he made you that way because for whatever reason, there's something about those little quirks in you that God put inside of you that he's going to use to get his glory. And he gets glory out of us. And it's so beautiful when everybody knows who they are. It's so ridiculous when you try to copy somebody, you try to be somebody else. Be you. You are enough you for anybody. We don't need another copy of you. You just be you and then let it end there. But some people, they don't know who they are, so they're looking over at the other person. They're trying to be the other person. Just be you. Find out what God put in you. Be all that God, because the greatest glory comes when you just do you. See what you're good in. Those things came from God. If you're good in something, contribute that. Be a blessing to others. The happiness comes back to you when you're being you and you're doing what God put you here for. Not when you're trying to be somebody else. You'll be miserable trying to walk in somebody else's shoes. And you're trying to figure out somebody's area. Leave them alone. Pray. We up there, I don't know why they like that. We don't know why you like that. Well, if I was you, you're not me. Well, if I was, well, you're not. And you don't know what makes me tick. And you don't know what I've been through. And you don't know what my life was like as a child. You don't know how I grew up. You don't know any of that. So stop judging. That's too much work. Trying to figure you out. You know, I have this person in my life that when I talk to them, they always want to analyze everybody, talk about everybody. It drives me crazy. And I tell the person, I don't care. Well, why do you think that so-and-so says, I don't know why. I don't care. Leave them alone. You got your stuff too. And see, we judge people because their stuff ain't our stuff. But sometimes it is. Sometimes you just don't see yourself. But if you're strong in an area, it's easy to judge somebody that's not strong in that area because you're strong in it. But think about what you're not strong in. And think about the fact that you need compassion too. Do y'all need compassion? We all need compassion. His mercies are new every morning. Get as much of his mercy as you can get every morning. Lord, I need some more mercy because I'm a mess apart from you. And I'm telling you, when you have that attitude, you won't be so judgmental. You won't be so self-righteous. You'd be like, I need mercy every day. None of us do it all right. Sometimes I love my kids, and I'm just like, my little pookie pookies. And then sometimes I'm like, what? They call too many times. They acted up too many times. And sometimes I'm just like, one day I was so upset, I said things I would not say. JJ looked at me and said, Mom, I mean, this is in the middle of driving me crazy, okay? He said, Mom, do you ever think you wish you hadn't taken me? And I would never. I mean, I'm the kind that's more like, no, baby, I'm so happy that God gave you to me. You're my little pookie. That's my normal self. That day, I was like at the end of my rope. And he said, do you sometimes wish you hadn't taken me? Again, like I said, I would never do this. But I felt like I'm going to let my humanity leak out today. I'm tired of confessions. I'm tired of saying all the right things or whatever. And I said, yes, sometimes I do feel like I wish I had. And he said, and he looked at me like, what? I can't believe you said that. And then I was like, should I clean it up, Lord? Should I clean it up? And I said, no, let him bask in it for a while. I ain't cleaning it up. I said, Lord, I know I'm in my humanity right now. This is not you, I'm sure, but I need a minute. I need a minute. I'm tired of cleaning this house. I'm tired of cleaning behind these kids. I'm tired. Yeah, I wish I hadn't taken you. But you know what? Every so often you just feel like, I just need to do me for a second. Just do me, do the natural me for a second. And then come back. Don't stay that long. I was there for a minute, but I know that if you stay there, you provoke them to, you know, wrath or pain or, you know, I don't want to hurt his little heart. But I did think he needed a little bit of wake-up call, just a little bit. So I just kind of walked away and let him think about that for a minute. You know, and then as life went on, I did the lovey-dovey stuff again. But I was like, yeah, I'm tired. I'm tired. No, baby, you know I love you. You know you're my baby. You know I... No, I don't want you today. You done got on my last nerve, and I need a minute. I need a minute. And I'm not telling all of y'all to do that. I don't want everybody to go ballistic on each other after service. We ain't trying to do it. Like I said, it was shocking to him. Some people, that's not shocking. The kids see that every day. They see the parents go ballistic all day, every day. That was a new thing for my baby. He had not seen mommy ever come off like, you know, in any ways, like I did not want him to be there. And I did want him to be there, but not that moment. And we all got our moments. But to be honest with you, even though I felt like I was in my humanity, I felt like God was with me in my humanity. I did. I think about Jesus. Jesus is all man, all God, all strength, everything, and he still humanly lost strength of taking that cross. And he said, my God, why have you forsaken me? And he knew that God was going to forsake him. But when the rubber met the road, he cried out, my God, why hast thou forsaken me? And I think there are times that we just need to say, God, I'm tired. God, I don't know if I can go any further. You need to help me, Lord. I can't do this. But don't let that be your everyday confession. Do you know what I mean? We don't want to hear that every day. We don't want to hear every day, I just can't take it. Then you sound like you're murmuring. But we got to have our moments that we can release. And we can just say, Lord, I can't do it on my own. I can't take anymore. I don't know if I want to keep doing this. I'm getting tired. Cry out to the Lord, because I really think when we do that, I think the Lord gets in there with us, gets in the dirt with us, and helps us to get the strength that we need. I mean, even the prophet Elijah, y'all, even he had just finished doing great works. And then what did he turn around and do? Got all depressed, ran from Jezebel. You know, oh, why is God letting this happen to me? Why was I even born? Why? He went through all his pity stuff. And what happened? God struck him and made him go to sleep. Some of y'all need a nap. There are times all you need to do is take a nap. Not right now, but there are times all you need. Elijah needed a nap. God put Elijah to sleep, and then when he woke up, he was still talking depression. And when he woke up, God said, now give him something to eat. And the angel fed him, and then he had his strength back, and he had had his sleep, and he was good to go. Sometimes we're trying to be so spiritual. We're like, nothing's wrong with me. I'm on top. I'm on top looking down. I'm the head and I'm not the tail. And you need a nap and you need to get some sleep and you need some food. You don't know how you're getting on everybody's nerves. You're belligerent. You're nasty. You're being mean. Go to bed. You guys ever get so tired that you just can't pull that confession out? See, we think God is just floating around and wants us to float with him. And God is just like, holy, holy, be holy, my children. Oh, holy, oh, it's so, no. God is very practical as well. And there are times that God will tell us, you're like this because you're hungry, your stomach is growling, you haven't eaten in 3 days. You have a headache, and you haven't had sleep. Go to bed and sleep for 10 hours. Oh, no, that wouldn't be spiritual. I have to wake up and do my prayer list. God is like, I'd rather that you sleep, because the rest of the world will feel a lot better if you would just get some rest. Some of the meanest people are religious. Religion makes you mean. Y'all got that? Look at your neighbor and say, are you religious? That's why you so mean sometimes. Religion, y'all, can mess you up. Religion makes you do things thinking that you're making God happy. The Spirit of God ain't nowhere in it. And you're just doing all these rituals. Go to bed. Get some sleep. And then you come out perky and people want to be around you. Okay, I know we're moving slow on these scriptures. We're almost finished. Isaiah 55:11. Isn't it nice having everybody else coming up?
3: The words I speak are like that. They will not return to me without producing results. They will accomplish what I want them to. They will do exactly what I sent them to do.
1: All right. So now we're going to speak some words, and they're going to do exactly what they're sent out to do. Now remember, the bad ones do what they're sent out to do too. So if you sit there and say, I'm a mess, I'm tired, I'm sick of all of y'all, I don't like nobody, then don't be surprised when nobody wants to be around you because you're a mess and you're tired and you're sick of everybody and you don't like anybody. Then nobody wants to be around you, okay? And then you're not going to be effective for the kingdom. because we can't get any work done if nobody likes you. It's kind of hard. Y'all know what I'm saying? Okay, you got the people that are depressed all the time, and you got the happy people. Happy people wake up happy. Happy people wake up and they're like, good morning. Praise the Lord. Good morning. Well, let me tell you, they didn't just become like that. I mean, some people are inclined more to being happy people, but you got to make decisions. You got to choose to be positive. Do y'all hear me? You got to choose to be positive. The world can come up with a song like happy, and the Christians look like some of the saddest people sometimes. And we got the greatest news of all, and we sad. And we walk around, and we're religious. Religion makes you mad. You put all these rules on yourself that God didn't put on you, and then you're mad at everybody for having to do stuff that you made up for your own self. And God is like, I ain't tell you to do none of that. Go to bed and take a nap. The fast is over. We fasted already. You get to eat. Some of y'all, I prolonged mine. I didn't. I took it very seriously when I was in it. It was over. I don't do it on the second because I don't want to look thirsty to God. So I'd be like, okay, Lord. A lot of times I'm still basking too and in his presence. But sometimes it'd be as much as 6 hours later that I'll actually break the fast. So I don't like jump out of it like that second and be like, oh, fast over. You know, that's not good for you either. But when it was over for me, it was over. Now, I'm not saying there's anything wrong. If God tells you to go longer, do it because God told you to, but don't be religious. And don't look down on me because I ate. When I got a chance to eat, I was like, Paul had some soup at our house last night. I said, I looked at it. He was like, yes, Pastor gave me this soup, and this is really good. I said, I don't want to see no more soup. He was like, yeah, you probably don't want soup because you ate soup the whole time. I said, yes, I did. I ate soup the whole time, and I don't want to see soup. I'm tired of soup. Yeah, where's the beef? I don't want to see much of salads either for a while. Anyway, I don't know what I'm talking about. I'm all out here lost and don't know why. Okay, so when we send the word out, and this is what we're going to do for 21 days, we're going to send whatever word that goes out, it's going to prosper. That's what God just told us in the Bible. It's going to prosper. So whatever you send out, don't be surprised when it comes back. So if you want to send out good things and you want to call things that be not as though they were, and you want to say I'm blessed when you don't look blessed, then you're calling those blessings back to you. You're calling them. You're speaking it out, and God says it will prosper and it will come back to you. So for 21 days, we're going to speak what we want to see, not what we see. Okay? This is not positive thinking. Positive thinking is when you walk around and pretend nothing is going on ever anywhere. You need to go to doctors. No, I'm healed and I don't need to go to doctors. No, sometimes you need to go to doctors. They studied certain things and there are things that they can tell you right away. You know, I would break out sometimes and I never broke out with things. And I'd look up and these little rashes would break out and I'd be like, where did that come from? And then I went to a doctor for the first time in probably a decade, maybe two, except for the times I faint. When I faint, then I go to the doctor. But I went and immediately I told the doctor, I said, sometimes like my leg will break out or something, and I don't know what that is because I've never had that. And she said, that sounds like eczema. Well, I've had kids over the years that had eczema. I've put eczema cream on them over the years, but I had no idea that I could get eczema. But it was comforting to hear somebody tell me what was happening because you get scared. Like, what is that? You know, something's just popping out of my leg and I ain't know what was that. Things can be scary when you don't know. So sometimes their expertise and their knowledge can kind of put you at rest. So rather than holding on and never going, and then you're sitting there scared and imagining stuff that ain't even real, sometimes you can just go and sometimes it'll quiet you too. I'm not saying that their word is God. God is the great physician. but you still want to be able to get knowledge, and that's their expertise. Just like we go and get expertise for other things in other places, you know. If I don't know about taxes, I'm not going to go do my own. I find out I did things all wrong, they had me in jail. And I'd be like, well, I didn't know. I was trying to do my own self-made. No, you better go to somebody that's an expert, because they can tell you, you go to jail for this. And this right here, and then you find out I could have gotten back several thousand more dollars. And all these years I wasn't getting it because I was trying to do my own thing. It's like, no, let's use each other's expertise. Anyway, Lord Jesus, have mercy. Okay. So anyway, we're going to send out what? We're going to send out the word. We're not going to send out necessarily positive thinking, but we're going to send out the word. Psalm 139:16.
4: Thine eyes did see my substance, yet being imperfect, and in thy book all my members were written, which in continuance were fashioned when as yet there was none of them.
1: Yes. So God basically is saying that he fashioned us in the womb. You know, they have technology today that you can actually see the baby in the womb, almost like 3D. You see the form, you can start seeing almost the features. Yeah, you see the baby, you almost see what it's going to look like. And it's so real. And God is like, I fashioned you in the womb. And see, what we think sometimes is that people think that they made a baby. You didn't make a nothing. You did what dogs do. I mean, any animal can get together and produce something that allows something to be birthed. But God is the one that fashions it inside of the womb. He's the one that does all of the inside work to bring a baby forth. And so when we get in there and we try to act like, well, I'm this type of person, or I got this gift, or I got this talent. You ain't got nothing. God gave all that to you. And God give it, and God can take away. Blessed be the name of the Lord. So it's the attitude that everything that I have came from who? So who do we wake up and give glory to in the morning? We don't do it because some rule was put on us that I got to wake up and praise God in the morning. Who he think he is that he got to get all this praise anyway? He the one that made you and fashioned you in the womb. He made you who you are. He put everything inside of you. If you have the quickness, if you have the ability to think fast, if you have the ability to sing, if you have the ability to dance, if you have the ability to praise, if you have any ability, it came from him. So that's why we wake up and give him praise. We don't give him praise because somebody made us. The Bible says, present your bodies as a living sacrifice, holy and acceptable unto God, which is your what? It's your reasonable service. In other words, it's your rational service. It's your intelligent service. You make a decision to present your body. It's not like when they made you present animals, when they made sacrifices with animals, it was forced. It's like, we have to sacrifice this day. But with us, we say, we first think about the goodness of God. We think about, we get things in the right order mentally. And we're like, God made me. God put all this together. All the ideas. You know, when I look at people being created that aren't even saved, I glorify God because I know that came from God. The fact that we have the technology today, that came from God. The fact that I can be in Virginia 1 minute and 5 hours later I can be in California, that came from God. Those are the things. Meditate about the goodness of God and how great he is and how awesome he is. And praise will come out of you. You know, ask a guy and a girl that like each other. Probably before marriage. After marriage, you got to work on it a little bit. But before marriage, you know, you're still awestruck. You know, people breathe on the phone for hours. They don't say nothing to each other. It's like, hi, hi, how you? Fine, how you? What you doing? Nothing. What you doing? Nothing. And you want to say, well, why are we on the phone then? But people have that thing that when you care about somebody and you think good thoughts about them, it's not hard to say good things. You get married and you find a lot of reasons to not think good things. So now you got to do it as a living sacrifice. I'm not saying all the time, but I'm just saying in marriage, The devil doesn't like marriage. And I'm also saying that familiarity breeds contempt. So when people are, not even just married people, when people are around each other too much, when you're around each other all the time, it's easy to say, oh, that's just you. Well, that's just so-and-so. So it's easy to give your best to everybody else except to your spouse. Ooh, it's quiet up in this room. I've been married for years. I know what happens. It's very easy. You have to discipline yourself to stay awestruck over your spouse. You have to discipline yourself to be like, that's my man or that's my woman. I walked in and kissed my husband goodbye and let him pray over me before I left. And when I walked out the door, he goes, you look kind of good. And I was like, Pastor Pipkin, sit down. You're under attack.
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0: And I renounce my past life of evil.
1: Lord Jesus,
0: keep me.
1: I declare I shall be yours eternally.
0: In Jesus' name.
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0: having to respect, respect in every aspect and special guest in the morning. God bless anything tested. No, no, sir, Jesus Christ said the best every time. No, all the muscle and all the crew. Remember, sir, the end them down for Jesus Christ. Lift them high. I'm not here for Christ. Bust the place. Bust the place. No, no, no. Mercy, yeah.
1: This song right here is dedicated to all my people that felt like giving up and you didn't think you was gonna make it.
0: Bless it all the time.
1: Check it out, y'all.
0: I'm not here to go. Out of the place.
1: Get up.
0: Yeah.

And I know you never. That's Mara Zoo with God My King from Quiet Time. Kirk Franklin and Papa San brought us He Reigns from the birth of Kirk Franklin. Lima Blaze and Anatoria sang Put It On God from Young and Chosen. And Ty, Tribbett, and G.A. brought us Everything and Bow Before the King from his Victory Live album. 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You can hear us here every single Sunday morning starting at 6 a.m. going until 10 a.m. And then at 11 a.m., it's University Public Worship broadcast live from Sanford's own Memorial Church. I want to thank you for listening to this pre-recorded version of our show. 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

0: That's Joanne Rosario with Holy God from Joyous Salvation. Tarian and Joshua Aaron brought us Forever Holy from Give It Time. Uncle Reese sang Our God Reigns Forever from Love You Forever. And We the Kingdom brought us God is on the Throne from their self-titled release. I'm going to read those titles one more time. Here we go. God is on the Throne. Our God Reigns Forever. Forever Holy. Holy God. Man, those titles could preach in and of themselves, but I'm not going to take any more of your time. Just want to let you know, coming up next is some public service announcements, and then we'll be back with more music. 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

Sex Man. That's Papa San with Hail Him Up from Victory. Transformation Worship brought us Never Fails from Dominion. Anthony Evans sang Glory to the King from The Bridge. And CeCe Winans sang King of Kings, He's a Wonder from Alabaster Box. 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

If you've been touched in some way by the ministry of these songs that have gone forth, and you want to give your life to Christ for the first time, or rededicate your life and put him back in his rightful place as king of your life, don't waste another second. Let's pray. Say, Father, I acknowledge that I need you in my life. Come into my life. Cleanse me from all of my sins through the precious blood of your dear son, Jesus. And I will live for you as you show me how. Now rejoice and be exceedingly glad, because your sins are forgiven and all of heaven is rejoicing. Come on and give God some praise.

That's Lisa McClendon with You Are Holy from her Soul Music album, and it's God's holiness that makes what Jesus did on the cross all the more meaningful. We serve a holy God. He's holy, altogether separate from us, God all by himself, in need of no one and nothing else, pure and sanctified. That's our God. And what Jesus did by dying on the cross for our sins is he gave us his righteousness so we can be in relationship with a holy God. If you've never made Jesus Christ the Lord of your life today, we pray that you take this opportunity. Tomorrow is promised to none of us, to receive him by faith as your personal Lord and Savior. If you've got questions about it, you want to talk to someone about it, send us an email to jesus@kzsu.stanford.edu. We would love to talk with you, pray with you, and encourage you in your newfound faith. Keep it locked right here on KZSU 90.1 FM, Stanford.

That's Alex Jean with Way Too Good, featuring Hovey from The Author's Ballad. Torn Wells and Phil Wickham brought us How Great. That was also featuring Hovey from the Breathe On It album. Anthony Evans sang Your Great Name from Home. And Lee Vasey started this set off with Your Will from her single. 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

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And they're playing reggae.

Papa San, featuring Jael, brought us Don't Give Up the Fight from One Blood. Aisha Woods sang Fight from Love Like This. And Dietrich Haddon and Unity Praise brought us Good Fight of Faith from This Is My Story. In case you didn't get the theme from the songs, I'm going to give it to you straight. The theme for this subsection of our musical collage comes out of the book of 1 Timothy chapter 6, verse 12. It says this: Fight the good fight for the true faith. Hold tightly to the eternal life to which God has called you, which you have declared so well before many witnesses. Amen. Our theme is about fighting the good fight of faith. There's a lot of fighting going on in our world today, both physical, political, philosophical, theoretical, on every level, emotional and psychological. There's a lot of fighting, but the fight that the Bible tells us to wage, the war that it tells us to wage, is a war for the true faith of Jesus Christ. Amen. Keep it locked right here on KZSU 90.1 FM, Stanford.

If there's anybody out there that's been touched by the songs or by the words of encouragement that have been shared throughout this program, take a moment to consider where your life is right now. Where are you in reference to Jesus? Is he Lord? Is he just an ideal? Is he just a thought? Do you know him personally? If you don't, would you like to? If that's you, please take a moment. Say this prayer with me. Say, Jesus, I believe that you died on a cross for me. That you paid the price for me. And because of you, Lord, I can be saved from my sin. And I thank you for saving me now. In Jesus' name, amen.

That's Virtue. The name of the song is Put Your War Clothes On from their album entitled Get Ready. And before that, DJ Dan Reese brought us an invitation to make Jesus Christ the Lord of our lives, to receive salvation. John chapter 3:16 says, For God so loved the world that he gave his only begotten Son, that whoever believes in him should not perish, but have everlasting life. If you want everlasting life today, we pray that you make Jesus Christ your Lord and Savior. If you've done that, if you prayed the prayer with him, then please reach out to us. You can send us an email to jesus@kzsu.stanford.edu. That's what our show is all about. I mean, we love the music. We love being with you guys every single Sunday. But we're here because we want to see you get connected with your Heavenly Father, and that only comes through Jesus Christ. Amen? Keep it locked right here on KZSU 90.1 FM, Stanford.

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The way I was a slave to sin, you thought I had a death wish. 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Thank you, Lord, you turned my mess into a message. 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

I hear so many Christians murmuring about their imperfections and their failures and their addictions and their shortcomings. 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Murmur, murmur, murmur. Why am I this way? Make

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You're listening to Lift Jesus Higher as presented by Rejoice in Jesus Ministries. 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

thought by now I would get it. 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

This is Stuck in a Groove on KZSU Stanford. Again, I'd like to apologize for the late start today. You may have heard that BTS is on campus this weekend. It's made things a little more difficult to navigate. We started off the show today with a track from Freddie Hubbard's 1971 album, Straight Life. That was the title track there. That album features Freddie Hubbard on trumpet, flugelhorn, Joe Henderson, tenor saxophone, Herbie Hancock, electric piano, George Benson on guitar, Ron Carter on bass, Jack DeJohnette on drums, Richard Pablo Landrum on percussion, as well as Weldon Irvine on tambourine. Real heavy-hitting lineup there. We're going to keep it rolling on the show today with some more older music. But before we continue with that, we're going to take a quick break for a message from the station.

You're invited to join the Stanford Afro-Latin Jazz Ensemble for its spring concert. It will take place on Saturday, May 30th at 7:30 p.m. in Stanford's Dinkelspiel Auditorium. This quarter's performance

This is Stuck in a Groove on KZSU Stanford. The last track was from trumpeter Donald Byrd off his 1974 album, Street Lady. The track was called Woman of the World. For that one, we heard from the Roy Ayers Ubiquity off their 1973 album, Red, Black, and Green, with a take on the song Daydreaming, which was written by Aretha Franklin.

We're going to take another quick break now for a message from the station. 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

We're almost out of time on the show today. We do have a couple more tracks left for you. This is Stuck in a Groove on KZSU Stanford.

The last track was from Herbie Hancock's 1978 album, Sunlight. Title was No Means Yes. Before that, we heard from Brazilian trio Azimuth off their 1979 album, Light as a Feather, the track called This Exists. That's all the time we have on the show today. This has been Stuck in a Groove on KZSU Stanford. Thanks for tuning in.

I greet you with grace and peace, and I welcome you here to University Public Worship at Stanford Memorial Church. We are so grateful for you welcoming and joining us today from all the different places where you come from. 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Friends, it's time to worship. I invite you to come together in praise and celebration by rising as you are able and joining in the hymn as we gather at your table. Come, let us worship.

You may be seated. Will you join with me in the opening prayer as it's printed in your bulletin? The congregational response is printed in bold. God of presence and promise, you gather us in this in-between space where questions linger and the future is not yet clear. You call us to remain, to trust, and to become your living presence. Keep us, O God, and make us your own. You have not left us alone. Though Christ is no longer before us in the same way, your Spirit abides within us, among us, through us, breathing courage and holding us in love. Abide in us, O Spirit, and fill us with your love. Enfold us now in that love, O God, that we may become your hands and heart in the world, sent to love, to serve, and to hold one another with care. Send us, O Christ, to embody your love. Amen. The first reading for today comes from the book of Acts, chapter 1, verses 6 through 14. Listen for the word of God. So when they had come together, the disciples asked Jesus, "Lord, is this the time when you will restore the kingdom to Israel?" Jesus replied, "It is not for you to know the times or periods that God has set by divine authority. But you will receive power when the Holy Spirit has come upon you, and you will be my witnesses in Jerusalem, in all Judea and Samaria, and to the ends of the earth." When Jesus had said this, as they were watching, he was lifted up, and a cloud took him out of their sight. While Jesus was going and they were gazing up toward heaven, suddenly two people in white robes stood by them. They said, "People of Galilee, why do you stand looking up toward heaven? This Jesus who has been taken up from you into heaven will come in the same way as you saw him go into heaven." Then they returned to Jerusalem from the mount called Olivet, which is near Jerusalem, a Sabbath day journey away. When they entered the city, they went to the room upstairs where they were staying. Peter and John and James and Andrew, Philip and Thomas, Bartholomew and Matthew, James, son of Alphaeus, and Simon the Zealot, and Judas, son of James. All these were constantly devoting themselves to prayer, together with certain women, including Mary, the mother of Jesus, as well as his brothers. This is the word of God for the people of God. Thanks be to God. Amen.

The second reading is from the Gospel of John, chapter 17, verses 6 to 10. Listen for the word of God. I have made your name known to those whom you gave me from the world. They were yours, and you gave them to me, and they have kept your word. Now they know that everything you have gave me is from you. For the words that you gave to me, I have given to them. And they have received them and know in truth that I came from you. And they have believed that you sent me. I'm asking on their behalf. I'm not asking on behalf of the world, but on behalf of those whom you gave me. Because they are yours. All mine are yours, and yours are mine. And I have been glorified in them. The word of the God, for the people of God. Thanks be to God. Amen.

Will you join me in prayer? Gracious and loving God, we ask in this hour you make yourself known to us. May the words of our mouths and the meditations of our heart be acceptable to you, O God. Amen. Lord, is this the time when you will restore the kingdom? Is this the time? There, on the Mount of Olivet, that same hillside where the disciples had watched Jesus pray in anguish before his arrest, there on that same ridge overlooking the city where Jesus had been executed and died, there the disciples stand, holding their breath, asking this one last question between fear and hope, grief and wonder. Everything about this particular moment suggests fulfillment. Lord, is this the time? You see, the Mount of Olivet carried ancient messianic expectation, the hope that this very place was where God's reign would finally break into history, where justice would triumph, where the Messiah would overturn the order of the world and usher in God's commonwealth. After the crucifixion, after the resurrection, surely this is the moment. Surely now the kingdom comes in fulfillment. Right? Lord, is this the time? But Jesus does not give them the answer for which they were hoping. Jesus gives them not completion, but a commission. Jesus says, you will be my witnesses. And then, just as he says that, he's gone, lifted from their sight into cloud and distance and mystery, leaving them standing there beneath an empty sky, staring upward. Can you even imagine? How did the disciples begin to understand what has happened? How do we? The ascension, which we read about and mark this day, does not simply ask, where has Jesus gone? But more importantly, it asks us, how in the world do grieving people become witnesses? How should the disciples move forward now? How do we? I think it is no cosmic coincidence that we ask this very question today here in Memorial Church. For in many ways, this question is the very reason the university exists. Long before Stanford was a university, before sandstone arches and palm drives and magnificent churches like this, before all of that, there was simply a grieving mother and father trying to understand how to live after the death of their only child. Jane and Leland Stanford lost their only child, Leland Jr., to typhoid fever at the age of 15 while traveling through Europe. Out of that devastation emerged the decision to create what the Stanfords called a more fitting memorial, a memorial that wasn't just in stone, but was alive in a university dedicated to the flourishing of humanity and civilization. An act of grief transformed into public good, a refusal to allow love to end at death. For Jane in particular,
The love for her only child was transformed through grief to a more expansive vision that allowed her love for Leland Jr. to radiate exponentially across the generations. Many of us are familiar with that famous phrase that she said at the very founding of the university. She said, "The children of California shall be our children." A love that does not end at death. Perhaps this is not far at all from the question today's readings raise for us. What does it mean to witness, to love beyond death? Now, Jesus anticipated this question from the disciples and from us. The words that you heard David read from John this morning emerge not after the resurrection, but before the crucifixion entirely. These are farewell words, final words, as Jesus gathers with all of his friends, all of the women and men who had followed him for so many days, as they gather one last time in that upper room to break bread and share cup on the very night before he is arrested. This portion of John that we have read is in fact known as the farewell discourse, spanning 5 chapters from the 13th to the 17th. Jesus tries to teach the disciples how to live after loss. Jesus is not simply offering comfort. He's preparing them for continuation, preparing the disciples to become the place where his life will go on, unfolding into the world. Throughout this last sermon, we've heard snippets of it every single week after Easter. Throughout this last sermon, Jesus returns almost insistently to this language of abiding. You've heard it, remember? Abide in me as I abide in you, I in them and you in me, abide in my love. The great promise of John's gospel is not that our grief disappears. It doesn't. But rather, love remains. The word Jesus uses again and again throughout this discourse, and in Greek it's meno, it means abide, remain, dwell, stay. It's used more than 40 times in these 5 chapters, and if you look at all of Johannine literature, all written by that community, it's nearly 70 times. That's how central it is to the gospel message. You see, even as bodies disappear, even as loss reshapes the world, divine love continues to make its home among us. Which brings us to that extraordinary line that we heard read this morning. All mine are yours, and yours are mine, and I have been glorified in them. I have been glorified in them. Them, the disciples, us. I mean, goodness gracious, what does it even mean to have Christ glorified in us? I don't know about you, but it feels like a lot of responsibility and a little terrifying all at the same time. What does it mean that Christ is glorified in them? That Christ is glorified in us. Now, standing beneath the glory of angels here at Memorial Church, glory seems to us as otherworldly, as powerful, as spectacle, as domination, as from on high. And when we look at ourselves, well, we don't see ourselves that way, do we? And it's probably good and right that we don't. But glory in John's gospel isn't this glory. This is our imagination. In John's gospel, glory is not spectacle or domination. The Greek word that John uses, doxa, simply means praise or magnificent. It doesn't mean that, really. It actually means revelation.
doxa in Greek means revelation. It isn't necessarily this, though this is a representation of what divine visibility or revelation might feel like to us. But when John is saying that Christ is glorified in them, John is talking about divine revelation, that Christ is made real in them, that God is made known in them, that God is visible in them. To glorify God is simply to make God visible. And here's where John becomes utterly radical. For John, God's glory is revealed most fully through self-giving love of the disciples. And it isn't some future state. The disciples have already been doing it. They've been watching Jesus do it all throughout his life, through washing feet, through feeding the hungry, through remaining faithful unto suffering and death. This is what that abiding in love looks like. When Jesus says, "I have been glorified in them," he's not complimenting the disciples on their morality or their competence. What Jesus means is something much more profound. What Jesus means is that the community itself has already become the place where Christ's life takes shape in the world. Think about it. The community, then and now, is the place in which God becomes made real, where Christ's life continues to take shape. The disciples become the living site of Christ's presence, not because they are perfect, but because love continues in them. We become living sites of Christ's presence, not because we are perfect, God knows we are not, but because love continues in us. Beneath all the mystery and bewilderment of the ascension, this is the promise that Jesus has been trying to give us throughout this farewell discourse. We are not abandoned. We belong to Christ. Christ's life remains in us. All mine are yours, and yours are mine. Do you hear the intimacy in that? The belonging? Not servants, not merely students, but beloveds. Beloveds. The place in which Christ's life continues on through the disciples. My goodness, through us. Perhaps glorification is precisely this, that divine love becomes so alive within a community that Christ is absolutely visible, made real, right there and then. Visible in mercy, visible in courage, visible in tenderness, visible in justice, visible in people who refuse to abandon one another. I have been glorified in them. My love lives on in them. My life continues through them. My presence abides among them. When we understand glorification in this way, that moment of the ascension when the disciples are left standing up staring at an empty sky, well, it means they're not being abandoned at ascension. They're being commissioned. And perhaps this is the great theological reversal. The body of Christ disappears from their sight precisely so that the life of Christ can expand and be made real through lived communities. The love revealed in Christ radiates now across time and history through human beings who embody that love in the world. Love shaped by mercy and justice and compassion and mutual care. What Jane and Leland Stanford discovered in the wake of their unbearable grief was something profoundly true about the persistence of love.
Love need not collapse inward upon itself after loss. Love can widen. Love can be generative. Love can take communal form and endure across generations in the lives of people we have never even met. Now, Jane was deeply Christian, and yet she understood something many Christians still struggle to grasp. This love does not belong to only Christians. Mercy and justice and the longing for human flourishing are not confined to one denomination or one religious tradition. And this is precisely why Stanford was founded as non-sectarian from the very beginning. Not because religion didn't matter, but because the Stanfords believed that moral and spiritual truth could emerge wherever human beings committed themselves to the flourishing of humanity and civilization. This is not far at all from what Jesus was trying to teach the disciples. The glory Jesus speaks of is not tribal possession. It is not religious superiority. It is the revelation of divine love through human lives and in community. All mine are yours, and yours are mine, and I have been glorified in them. In them, in us. People of God, why do you stand looking up to heaven? Look around. Look around. My goodness, look around. God is present here with us, even now. This work of bearing love in the world happens all around us, not abstractly, not metaphorically, but concretely, materially. I mean, just think about how Jane and Leland's great love for their son has enabled so much love, goodness, mercy, compassion, benefit of humanity and civilization, all of that produced by this university over decades and decades. I mean, think about it. Just today, when neuroscientists study Alzheimer's and brain resilience for families terrified of losing loved ones, when environmental researchers study toxins carried in wildlife smoke for communities whose lungs and bodies bear the unequal burden of climate catastrophe, when students tutor children in East Palo Alto for young readers too often treated as problems to solve rather than possibilities to cultivate, when faculty and students wrestle with the ethics of artificial intelligence for a world increasingly threatened by technological power, untethered from moral wisdom. Each and every time when Stanford's students, staff, and faculty do their work of research and action on behalf of humanity for the benefit of civilization, each and every time when that happens, love is made known. Love is made known. We catch glimpses of divine love and are made visible in human life through the work of this university so many years after the death of Leland Jr. Now, to be clear, I am not saying that Stanford University is God. Far from it. The work that we do is still human, and we human beings, well, we're complicated, aren't we? Institutions remain flawed. But we as Christians look upon such work and we recognize something familiar there. We recognize these echoes of abiding love. We recognize the truth that the divine is known most fully wherever compassion triumphs over indifference, wherever knowledge bends itself toward healing, wherever communities refuse to abandon one another, wherever love abides. In each and every time we have a memorial service here in this church, I stand right there and I say something very similar to this. I say this truth that I know to be true through this farewell discourse
I say this, I say the truth is that the ones we love do continue to live on in

times feel absent, but I promise it is never truly gone. It abides. It abides. Ascension is not really about Jesus leaving at all. It is about that terrifying and beautiful realization that the love of Christ now lives in each and every one of us. Lord, is this the time? Yes. Yes, this is the time. This is the time. We are the people. You see, at Ascension, the disciples and we become not merely followers of Christ, but participants in the ongoing creation of the kingdom itself. For the revelation of God does not end with Jesus ascending into heaven. It continues each and every time love takes flesh again and again in the world. Friends, is this the time? Is this the time? The answer is yes. Amen.

Friends, as we begin the ancient rite and tradition of Holy Communion, we first begin by extending that abiding love to one another through signs of peace and reconciliation. May the peace of Christ be with you. Let us share signs of peace and reconciliation.

You may be seated. Because communion is not merely a remembrance of Jesus, it is the ritual through which the church rehearses its own commissioning. Again and again, we gather in ordinary and imperfect ways so that Christ might be made real in and through us. This tradition of sharing bread and cup was instituted that last night during that farewell discourse. And it is said, Jesus said, that every time we do this, Christ is made real. We make Christ real. So will you join me in the liturgy as it's printed in the bulletin? May God be with you. Lift up your hearts. Let us give thanks to God. It is right and a good and joyful thing always and everywhere to give thanks to you, loving God. You who call us your own, who entrust us into one another and gather us as a people who belong to you. And so with your people on

earth and all the company of heaven, we praise your name and join their unending hymn. Holy, holy, holy Lord, God of power and might, heaven and earth are full of your glory. Hosanna in the highest. Blessed is the one who comes in the name of our God. Hosanna in the highest. Holy are you, and blessed is Jesus Christ, who revealed your name and made your love known, who prayed that we might be one, who entrusted us with the work of your love. Though he was taken from our sight, he did not leave us alone. He promised the gift of your Spirit to abide with us, to guide us, to send us. On the night in which he was gathered with all of his friends, he took a simple loaf of bread, raised it up and gave thanks to you, O God, and then broke it and gave it to his friends, all those women and men who had followed him for so many days. And he said, "Take, eat. This is my body given for you." And likewise, after the supper was over, he took the cup. Again, he raised it up to you, O God, and he gave thanks. And then he gave it to each and everyone gathered there. And he said, "Take, drink. This is the cup of the new covenant, poured out for you and for many. Do this in remembrance of me." And so, remembering that we are entrusted with your love and called to bear it into the world, we proclaim together the mystery of faith. Christ has died. Christ is risen. Christ will come again. Pour out your Holy Spirit on us and on these gifts of bread and fruit of the vine. Make them be for us the bread of life and the quenching cup of blessing, so that we might be the body of Christ for the world, co-creating God's vision of peace and justice until all are reconciled and feast together at your table forever. Amen. Will you join me in the Lord's Prayer? Our God, who art in heaven, hallowed be thy name. Thy kingdom come, thy will be done, on earth as it is in heaven. Give us this day our daily bread, and forgive us our trespasses, as we forgive those who trespass against us. And lead us not into temptation, but deliver us from evil. For thine is the kingdom, the power, and the glory forever and ever. Amen. The gifts of God for the people of God. Thanks be to God. Here at Stanford Memorial Church, we practice an open table. That means all people, regardless of religious tradition, are welcome to come and partake of this feast. If you prefer to receive just a blessing, you may simply cross your arms. If you would like to partake of the elements, all you need is an earnest yearning for God. Here we do communion through intinction to take a piece of the bread and dip it into the cup. We also have small cups that have individual servings of wafer and juice as well. So come, the feast is prepared. Will the communion stewards please join me?

Will you join me in the closing prayer? All this we ask in the name of Jesus. Feed us daily, hold us fast, calm our fears, and send us forth boldly, joyfully, and ever faithful in your Spirit. Amen. Friends, look around. I always mean it. I can see you're not looking around. Look around. Christ is present. Christ is present. Christ's abiding love is with us now. So with that great assurance, will you rise and sing our closing hymn, You Are Mine.

All mine are yours, and yours are mine. I have been glorified in them, in us. So friends, listen once more to these words and know the truth that exists, that Christ is glorified in and through you. Do not be afraid. Christ is with us, calling us each by name. Come, follow. Christ knows you. Christ will bring you home. Christ loves you and has claimed you as his own. May you go in the peace that passes all understanding. In the name of God, our Creator, Jesus, our Redeemer, and the Holy Spirit, our Sustainer. And the people of God said, Amen. Go in peace, friends.

Oh, hi, KZSU Stanford listeners. This is another truncated edition of I Like to Dance. Shake off your pants with me, your hostess with the most shake, DJ Postnatal. We've got some more softballs coming at you at 1 p.m., so it's just going to be an hour today of the shake that you got to take advantage of. And oh man, was it a battle to get here today amidst the BTS fans. My golly goodness. But we're not going to play any BTS on this show. No, no, no. This is only going to be a radio show with music you can't hear on the radio. No. Just heard a little bit of Gemini Club with Mary's Day, the Database remix, preceded by some Ben Christensen of his new album. We're spinning here at the station. Here Come the Lions, the Music Remembers. And throwing it back with some Rashid Taha to start it off with Hasbu Hum. If you'd like to make a request, you can always call or text me, 855-723-9010. I am a human so far as I can tell. Not an AI, not a robot. I'm actually sitting here physically choosing songs. And I can talk to you if you're a human too. Next up, my humanly brain chosen track. We got some more new music coming at your ears. This is from the Barry Can't Swim compilation edition of Late Night Tales, 25 years. We've got a track from Super Pitcher coming at you called Eve.

The California DMV reminds you that when signal lights are out due to a power failure or malfunction, you need to treat the intersection as a four-way stop. When approaching, stop and then proceed with caution when it's safe to do so. Many drivers erroneously think that if they don't see a light, they can simply drive straight through. But if everyone did this, obviously the results would be tragic. So remember, no signal, stop, then proceed with caution. A reminder from the California DMV.

Now we've got another classic coming up with a new album from the New Pornographers. We've been spinning at the station. Yes, I played this. Played the song Votive from their new album, The Former Sight Of. And now this time, we're going to go with Spooky Action. You're listening to KZSU Stanford. This is I Like to Dance. Shake off your pants.

0: What is lost when a home is denied? 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It's not fair. It's not their place to reject you because of your race or the obstacles you face. Make you struggle to find a lender because of your gender? 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

coming up to the end of this week's truncated edition of I Like to Dance. Shake off your pants, and sadly, I won't be here for the next 2 weeks because I'm going back east. But keep it locked here on KZSU, because in the next minute, you're going to be treated to some Stanford sports. Stanford softball versus Oklahoma. 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This is I Like to Dance. Shake off your pants. 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

0: Good afternoon and welcome back to Cowgirl Stadium here in Stillwater, Oklahoma. It's day three of the Stillwater Regionals, and Stanford is looking to advance the Super Regionals next week. They'll have to take two from the Cowgirls in this matchup and force a game seven in just a few hours to move on. The Cardinal went 2-for-1 so far over the past 2 days. They defeated Princeton on Friday. They lost their 1-0 matchup against these Cowgirls yesterday before winning in the elimination set against Princeton last night. Now their fourth matchup of the season between the Cardinal and the Cowgirls. Stanford is 2-1 against Oklahoma State. Two games at the beginning of the season to Chrisen and New Stanford Softball Stadium, but lost at their home park yesterday. My name is Austin Park. I'm here on 90.1 FM KZSU Stanford. Stillwater Regional as Stanford looks to make their way back to OKC and claim their first NCAA softball championship. 1:03 p.m. Stanford, California. Starter for the Cardinal today, who are the designated home team for Game 6, Zoe Prestaiko. She pitched a complete game yesterday against the Cowgirls, though it was not an ideal performance for the sophomore. She pitched 6 innings, giving up 6 hits and 7 runs, all coming on the long ball. 2 walks and 3 strikeouts, looking to get back into the form where she was the first time she faced off against Oklahoma State. 5 2/3, 4 hits, 2 runs. Those 2 runs also came off of a home run. So for Prestaiko and play calling, trying to minimize the long ball, the key to Prestaiko's success. A new lineup as well, same players, different order. Karen Kern leading off for the Cardinal, followed by Emily Jones and Kira Chan. River Mailer hitting cleanup, followed by Jade Berry and Ava Gall. Three Sydney Bolifin, Joey Economides, and Addison Shepherd. On the other side of the ball, the Cowgirls bring, I believe, the exact same lineup to the plate. It's Claire Tim leading off, followed by Carly Godwin and Rosie Davis. Lexi McDonald bats cleanup, followed by Amanda Hasler in the 5 and Madison Hoffman in the 6 hole. Bottom three of the order, it's Tia Warsop, Audrey Schneidmiller, and Aubrey Jones. Their starter is Ruby Malin, the Big 12 co-pitcher of the year.
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0: All ready to play ball, Zoe Prestaiko to the leadoff batter, Claire Tim. The first pitch, dribbled foul, it'll curl back into fair territory. Picked up by Jade Berry. Fires over to first for the first out of the game. Looked like the ball was going foul for a while, but it curved back in. A lot of spin on that one. And Ava Gall just quickly noting that it looked like the ball would re-enter fair territory. Kind of a close play, but Barry handles it, gets the job done. It's a partly sunny, partly cloudy day in Stillwater. Winds blowing real strong every direction. Carly Godwin, first pitch swinging, fouls it off into the netting for strike one. That was probably almost a foot into foul territory on the third base side before making its way back in. The 0-1 pitch to Godwin. It's a called strike two at the knees. Real strong wind right to left. It's shaking the foul pole back there in center field. Prestaiko pitching her glove. Off she goes with the 0-2. It's well off the plate for ball one. four-pitch mix for Prestico: rise ball, drop ball, changeup, and slider. And now the 1-2 to Godwin. Hit a home run against Prestico yesterday. Would like to keep her off the board as much as possible. It was a three-run shot that made it a 4-0 ball game. 2-2 is the count. Pitch on the way. And it's grounded foul right in front of the OSU dugout on the third base side. Defense for the Cardinals, same as it has been. Ava Gall behind the dish, around the horn. Taryn Kern at first, Shepard at second, Mailer at short, Jade Berry at third. 2-2 pitch on the way from Prestico. Pop back foul now to play again. In the outfield, Sydney Bolivin in left, Emily Jones in center, and Kira Chan in right field. Godwin, the 331 hitter on the season, though she is batting 405 in the postseason throughout her career. 2-2, barely gets a piece of it, bounces it off to stay alive. Fans of both squads carefully watching Lincoln Regional. Final between Nebraska and Grand Canyon. Still a 2-2 count. Pitch on the way. Prestico misses downstairs, and Godwin's patience has worked the count full. Prestico on the season carries a 2.72 ERA, which is just over half what her ERA was last season, hovering just around 5. Payoff pitch, it's lined down the left field side. Hard contact clears the fence, but comfortably into foul territory.

Three balls, two strikes, one out, no one on base. In front of Carly Godwin, the two-hole hitter. The pitch is just a bit low. Prostyko gives up a walk after going up in the count 0-2. And so Rosie Davis drew first blood against the Cardinal on a solo home run in the bottom of the first yesterday. Comes up to bat. It was Davis, Godwin, and Warsop, the three home run hitters for the Cowgirls yesterday. Prostyko's rise ball misses off the plate for ball one. Now the 1-0 pitch. Called strike outside corner. The rise ball just a few inches closer. .337 average on the season. 15 long balls. We won yesterday. 1-1. A waste pitch. And the opposing batter's box for ball two. Two balls, one strike. A runner on base. One out in the inning. No runs so far in the top of the first. Now it's a 2-1. This is upstairs. Davis checks her swing on a rise ball. Prostyko's very first start of the season, she K'd nine batters, nine cowgirls. That set a new career high for her back then. 3-1 pitch. Call, strike two. Davis thought she drew the walk there. The pitch lands on the outside part of the plate to fill up the count. Our new single game strikeout high is 11. It came against a ranked Oregon squad that just was eliminated from their own Eugene regional. Payoff pitch, a wave and a miss for Steiko. Strikes out Davis for the second out. Be a good day to get to 12. It's a new strikeout record. Help our team move on to game 7 if necessary today. Lexi McDonald, the cleanup hitter, up to bat. One runner on and two outs in the inning. The first pitch misses low and outside for ball one. Now the 1-0 to the plate. This one's down the middle. Wind continuing to blow. Also some dust from Oklahoma State's old baseball stadium. They built a new one around 2020, 2021. 1-1 pitch to McDonald is swatted into left field. Bolafin settling under it. Makes the grab through the wind. So Prostyko gives up a walk, but otherwise a clean frame for the sophomore. Sanford hangs a zero in the top of the first. Now the Cardinal trying to strike first. It'll be Kern, Jones, and Chan on the other side of this break. 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

0: It's the bottom of the first inning here at Cowgirl Stadium. The Cardinals fighting for their postseason lives. They'll need to go 2-0 today against the Cowgirls to move on to the Super Regional round of the NCAA tournament. After putting up a zero on the board at the top of the inning, the Cardinal bats looking to get something going against Rui Malin, which they were not able to do yesterday until the very last inning. Karen Kern first up, takes a called strike on the outside corner. Kern had a leadoff single against Malin, but no other Stanford bat would reach base until the sixth inning. The 0-1 pitch is upstairs for ball one, as Ruby Malin pitches to Audrey Schneidmiller behind the dish. Around the horn, Lexi McDonald at first, Carly Godwin at second, Aubrey Jones at short, and Rosie Davis at the hot corner. 1-1 pitch, Kern swings, pops it up high in the air. Settling under it is the third baseman, Rosie Davis, for out number one. In the outfield for the Pokes, it's Claire Tim in left, Tia Warsop in center, and Madison Hoffman in right field. Cool batter Emily Jones up to bat.
1: 18, Emily Jones.
0: Drew a walk yesterday against Ruby Malin. Otherwise, 0 for 2. Pitch on the way. Jones watches it just off the plate for ball one. Following Jones, it'll be Kira Chan moving up from the five hole. Then River Mailer batting fourth. And Jade Berry in the five hole. The 1-0 pitch, well outside for ball two. Looks like Ava Belanti will start getting up in the pen. Everything on the line. Everyone's available here on this final day. The 2-0 swatted off foul by Jones for strike one. So the four seniors all at the top, as they have been for much of the season. Then Jade Berry batting fifth, Gall in the sixth hole, Bullifin, Economita, Shepherd running at the bottom of the order. Corners pinched in for the slap hitting Jones. 2-1 though is launched into deep center field, back at the wall, and Emily Jones, a solo blast, gets the scoring started for the Cardinal. Just her third home run of the year, coming in the biggest spot of the season. Jones got all of that one. It was a fastball down the middle. She sent it to deep left center field. After the Cardinal were kept silent for so much of yesterday's matchup against the Cowgirls, building the momentum early, shot 232 feet. Well past the wall. Now, Kira Chan up to bat. Bit of a funky shift for Chan as the first pitch is low and outside for ball one. Third baseman playing fairly shallow and leaving big gap between the third baseline and herself, playing more or less where shortstop in the line of where a shortstop would be. Now the 1-0 pitch. Chan watches it high and tight for ball two. It took 23 batters yesterday for the Cardinal to get on the board. Today, just two. Emily Jones to send one out of here and make it a 1-0 game, Cardinal in front. And with Malin's early struggles, pitching coach for the Pokes will come out into the circle and smooth things over with their ace. And of course, there's a pitching staff behind Malin, though they have fared you know, worse throughout the season. Riley Crandall, the senior, an ERA north of 5. And now Kira Chan lines one into center field. It's caught, though, by Tia Warsop for out number 2, though. It was a well-struck ball by Chan. Launch angle, maybe a little higher. A chance to get to the wall for a double.
1: Number 1, River Mailer.
0: Now the cleanup batter in River Mailer walks up to bat. Third baseman Davis still playing shallow as Mailer corks one foul into the netting for a strike one. See how Stanford lines up their pitching. Zoe Prostyko pitched 6 innings yesterday. Belanti 4 2/3. That 4 2/3 a career high for the freshman. Miller shows bunt. The pitch goes below the zone for ball one. Now on the other hand, Anna Brewer got lit up by Princeton. 4 runs over 1+ innings. Might see more of Alyssa Houston, who has been fairly underutilized. The 1-1 is dribbled foul into the opposing batter's box for strike 2. And Elena Krause, we saw her warm up a little bit in that Princeton game, but she has not pitched for months. And so it'll be certainly interesting to see how head coach Jessica Alistair, pitching coach Danielle O'Toole Trejo, manage these this game, which is a must-win game, and of course the winner-take-all game 7 if Stanford gets there. The 1-2, Baltimore chop up the middle, picked up by the second baseman Carly Godwin, fires it just in time. Looks like Stanford might look for a challenge here as it was a bang-bang play at first base. River Mailer, for her part, certainly confident enough to stand on the bag at first. And it looks like Stanford will use a challenge early. The challenge rules: 2 challenges per team. You get it back if you win.

0: real close play over there at first base. Trying to see if Naylor's foot got down, maybe, you know, half a second or so, you know, in front of the ball reaching McDonald's glove. You know, you don't get to keep your challenges after this game. With some of the momentum the Cardinal have built, not a bad time to use one. Begin the first inning notwithstanding. At the very least, it's forced the officiating crew to go out there for at least a few minutes. Still deliberating this one. It's the bottom of the first in this Game 6 of the Stillwater Regional. It's a must-win game for Stanford to force Game 7. Looks like we finally have a decision. Emily Jones hitting just her third home run of the season, 232 feet deep. Let's listen to the ruling on the field.
1: After review, the pattern of the field has been changed. The runner is safe. Stanford remains the challenger.
0: Stanford will keep their challenge as River Mailer beats out the throw by maybe half a step or so. So two outs, one runner on, and Jade Berry, the 5-hole, coming up to bat. Berry hit a double against Malin yesterday. Also went 2-for-4 against Princeton. Takes one on the inner third for a strike there. Malin certainly running into a little more traffic than she did yesterday. Certainly a Stanford squad that has seen her well before. The 0-1 pitch is flown into right field. Maybe the wind stopping that ball from carrying. It's dead, maybe 150 feet in the air. So Mailer stranded on first base, but the Cardinal get on the board first after one. It's a 1-0 lead for Stanford as we head to the top of the second inning. New pitcher in the circle for the Cardinal will be Alyssa Houston taking the circle.
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0: Pitching change for Stanford entering the top of the second. Now in the circle, right-hander, number 14, Alyssa Houston.
1: Top of the second at Cowgirl Stadium, and Coach Alistair already putting a new name, changing some things around in her lineup. It'll be Alyssa Houston taking the circle. Hasn't pitched too much this tournament. So relatively fresh arm to go up against Amanda Hasler. Righty on righty matchup. First pitch misses outside. Double barrel action now in the Stanford pen. It's Ava Bolanti and Anna Brewer warming up. As the 1-0 pitch called strike on the inner third. For the Pokes part, they have Michaela Smith in the pen. As the 1-1 is a hard grounder that gets straight past Jade Berry. That'll go for an E5, surely. The ball just kind of bounced right through Berry. And so Hasler is on first with the roll of the single.
0: Now batting, the right fielder, number 8, Madison Hoffman.
1: One runner on, no one out, Madison Hoffman. Getting a generous strike call is Houston on the first pitch. A lot of disgruntled Pokes faithful in the crowd with that call. 0-1 pitch. Shows bunt as Hoffman gets another called strike.
2: Come on, please!
1: That one also looked like it was maybe an inch or two off the plate. Houston, two-pitch mix. Rise ball, curve ball, though they have very similar profiles. Upspin on both pitches, similar shapes. Now the 0-2 on its way. This one high and away for ball one. Houston looking for the location. The 1-2, a wave and a miss. Set up on the outside. Hoffman is retired. Two strikeouts for Stanford pitching through the first six batters.
0: Now batting.
1: Now Tia Warsop.
0: Number 9, Tia Warsop.
1: Will come up to bat. Had her just her second collegiate home run yesterday. Came off against Prestico to make it a 7-0 ball game. First pitch is in the opposing batter's box for ball one. Warsop in her junior season, batting .351 on the year. .10 upstairs, got crossed up with ball there. Missed by quite a bit. 2-0 count to the center fielder in Tia Warsop. One runner on, one out in the inning. Jade Berry pinched in. Warsop shows bunt the pitch low and outside for ball three. Davis out of the bullpen for now. Stanford still two arms hurling out there. 3-0 is the count. Pitch misses low and outside. So Warsop takes a four-pitch walk. That puts two runners on in front of the backstop, Audrey Schneidmiller.

Oklahoma State for their part wants to end it here. But Stanford's in front, 1-0 in the top of the second. Audrey Schneidmiller now back up to bat. First pitch from Houston misses outside for ball one. Houston has good velocity on her stuff, but her effectiveness primarily relying on how well she can locate her pitches. Susceptible to walking a lot of batters, also a long ball as well. The 1-0 was called a ball downstairs. Now the 2-0 pitch. This one's down the middle. Houston finally gets a strike after hurling six straight balls. Officiating balls and strikes has been a sore point all across the country in regional tournaments. As the 2-1 is lined deep but foul. Schneidmiller turning on that one. Making good contact, though, it sailed into the bullpen. So Houston gets to two strikes. We'll need to put Schneidmiller away, which is something that she has had a bit of trouble before after getting to two strikes. 2-2. Misses downstairs, fills up the count. So a full count, two runners on, one out in the inning. Stanford clinging on to a one-run lead. Payoff pitch, grounded right at River Mail. Can't handle it, gets into the outfield. Bolivin will cut it the throw into the infield. And Hasler will score. Hot shots that got past the usually impenetrable left side of the Stanford infield result in a run scoring. This one will be ruled an error on River Mailer to tie up the ballgame 1-1. So an unearned run on Alyssa Houston. As the Cowgirls still have 2-1, just one out. And Aubrey Jones, a nine-hole batter up to bat, takes a strike down the middle. It's a ball which you think Stanford had a chance to get two outs there and get out of the inning. It just slips past River Mailer right through her, trickles into the outfield. 0-1 pitch. This time a soft liner to second base. River Mailer makes the grab, but the runner is getting back to their bags in time to avoid being doubled up. Back to the top of the lineup, Claire Tim taking her second hack, though it will be against a new pitcher. Grounded out softly to Jade Berry when Pristaiko was in the circle, now her first time against Houston. First pitch, a ball off the plate. Wind picking up there for a second. Looks to have calmed down just a bit. The American flagpole swaying side to side. The 1-0, this one catches the outside corner. Claire Tim, the left fielder, a 1-1 count, two outs, 2-1. Now she grounds one sharply to Taryn Kern, racing to the bag is Kern, and Houston gets out of the inning. One unearned run, strands two on base, and so the Pokes tie up the ballgame 1-1. Stanford with the chance to take the lead back in the bottom of the inning. It'll be Gall, Bolifin, and Economides. We're back

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0: Obama II here in Game 6 of the Stillwater Regional. Ava Gall, you up first in the bottom second after the Pokes tied up in the top of the inning. They push across an unearned run against Alyssa Houston. Now Gall, Bolifant, and Economides will come up to bat. First pitch, well outside for ball one. It's, interesting, the Pokes continue to somewhat shade their infielders on the pull side, but still a big gap between first and the second baseman. 1-0 pitch low and inside to Gall. Wind picking up, also some dust from the unused baseball facilities across the street. And now the 2-0, a chopper through the right side of the infield. Ava Gall utilizing that big ol' between Lexi McDonald and Carly Godwin at first and second. So she has a leadoff single this inning. So Sydney Bolifant, seventh batter to come up, the last of the seven lefties in the Cardinal order, will come up to bat. After her, it's Joey Economides and Addison Shepherd, the only two right-handed batters in the lineup today. First pitch, a called strike outside corner. Stanford has one run on three hits so far. The Cowgirls, a run on a hit and a cardinal error, coming off of River Mailer at shortstop. 0-1 to Bolif, and another called strike, top right part of the zone. And a sophomore quickly in an 0-2 hole. Malin's 0-2. Three-pitch strikeout. As Bolifant can't pull the trigger, leaves the bat on her shoulder, watches three straight strikes, low right past her.
1: Designated player, number 35, Joey Economides.
0: So Joey Economides now up to bat. Went 0 for 3 against Malin yesterday. Now on the first pitch, a called strike on the outside part of the plate. On the other side of the plate this time. Righty on righty matchup. Economides. Watches another called strike outside part of the plate again for strike two. Cardinal bats just can't seem to pull the trigger. And now Economy is in protect mode. Two strikes. Watch this one. This one a little further off the plate. Decision by Economy is to keep the bat on her shoulders this time. Native of West Covina, California, batting with one runner on and one out in the inning. Now she slowly rolls one to the shortstop. Double play ball for the Cowgirls, and they turn to 6-4-3. They go to end the bottom of the second. Shutdown inning for Luke Malin and the Oklahoma State Pokes. Three up, three down for the Cardinal as we're through two innings, all nutted up at one. So Houston trotting out there for a second inning of work.
1: The NCAA Ticket Exchange provides softball fans.
0: We'll be back with you in the top of the third inning. It's the Cowgirls 1, Cardinal 1 in this do or die matchup for Stanford.
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0: top of the third inning, all knotted up at one here at Cowgirl Stadium. It's the Stanford and the Oklahoma State Cowgirls looking for a spot in the Super Regionals. Both teams trying to make it back there since 2024. Melissa Houston, after giving up one unearned run, will be back in the pitching circle for the top of the third. Maybe. It's like Taryn Kern is speaking with Liz Hammerschmidt, the first base umpire. The goal with home plate umpire John Baca.
1: The second baseman, number 14, Carly Godwin.
0: Okay, it'll be 2, 3, and 4 due up for the Cowgirls. That's Godwin, Davis, and McDonald. Two home run hitters against the Cardinal. Houston trying to keep them off the board. A called strike, one lower left part of the zone. It looks like strike zone is expanded a little throughout the course of the game. Maybe an inch or two on all sides. The 0-1 to Godwin. Up and away, ball one. And now will be just Alyssa Houston warming up in the pen. Anna Brewer warming up in the pen. The 1-1 pitch. Might have missed a bit low for ball two. Still Michaela Smith back up in the Pokes side of the bullpen. Now Godwin back in the batter's box. Two balls, one strike, no outs so far. And the pitch is pulled well deep, and that'll get to the road across into the parking lot over there. That one went probably about 400 feet total. Well foul. So two balls, two strikes on Godwin. The pitch is lined into center field. Emily Jones settles under it for out number one. That brings up Rosie Davis to the plate. Davis went 1-for-3 against Prosteco yesterday. A solo home run in the first. Was kept silent after that.
1: Number 26, Rosie Davis.
0: Corner infielder for the Pokes, now in her second plate appearance after striking out against Prosteco. Misses up and away, does Houston for ball one. And on this regional final Sunday, it's everyone's available in whatever situation they'll be needed in. The 1-0, off the end of the bat, Davis grounds it softly to Shepherd. He flips over to Kern for a quick out number two. Cleanup batter Lexi McDonald with no one on base will come up to bat. McDonald has been fairly quiet this series, 1-for-4. Had a single in the sixth yesterday. Earlier today, flew out to Sydney Bullifin in shallow left field. The first pitch, a called strike. Lower left part of the zone. As Anna Brewer heads back into the Stanford dugout after finishing up some warm-ups. Melissa Houston, a 2.72 ERA this year. As the 0-1 pitch misses up and away. She was one of just three pitchers last year for the Cardinal. Had the lowest ERA, best strikeout rates as well. As as the 1-1 is well inside for ball two. Somewhat of a one-dimensional pitching profile, and so doesn't really pitch more than once, maybe a little more through the order. 2-1 on its way. McDonald checks up her swing. That'll be ball three. Three balls, one strike. The pitch to McDonald well off the plate. And McDonald takes a two-out walk in front of Amanda Hasler, who is 1-for-1 with the single. Was the first batter Houston faced. She's gone one whole time through the order.
1: The designated player, number 3, Amanda Hasler.
0: Chopped one hard right past Jade Berry. Got on base, came in to score. And the first pitch at the knees for a strike. Two outs, one on top of the third inning. All knotted up at one, the Cowgirls and the Cardinal. As the 0-1 pitch gets past Ava Gall. And McDonald swipes second base. Wild pitch advances the runner into scoring position. That is the go-ahead runner for the Cowgirls. Hasler with the 1-1 count. The pitch from Houston. Ball strike two. Lower right part of the zone. Hasler can't pull the trigger there, but it's a tough pitch to get to in either case. Riley Crandall in the Cowgirl bullpen. Now the 1-2 on its way. Grounded, this time foul down the third base side. Jade Berry is looking at having to make another tough play there, but this one trickles a little further off. Count stays 1-2. Houston back on the pitching rubber. Runner on second base. Pitch on its way. It's swatted into the gap in left center field. Emily Jones diving. Can't get to the ball. McDonald will score on an RBI double. Hasler replacing her at second base. And the Cowgirls take a 2-1 lead in the top of the third inning. Emily Jones diving all the way, extended completely horizontally to try to catch that ball. It may be just a foot past her. So it was Sydney Bolifin who had to back the ball up. It was a double either way, an RBI in any case. No harm in trying to make that grab. Like we'll have a pinch runner for Hasler at second base. Macy Graff running for the Cowgirls over at second base. So the new batter, it'll be Madison Hoffman. Now batting with the lead. Cowgirls up 2-1 on the Cardinal in the top of the third. Pitch from Houston. Sliced foul out of play. going now for a dead straight out into center field. As the 0-1, a little bit off the plate for ball one. Stanford got on the board, forced with an Emily Jones solo home run. But the Cowgirls chipped back in the top of the second, tying up the ball game. Now brought in another run on some more small ball, making the 2-1 lead. 1-1 pitch. Looks like it just barely clipped Hoffman on the elbow. She'll head down to first on the free pass. We'll see how long the leash is for Houston in this game. Tia Warsaw. He drew a walk against Houston, now back up to bat. Daniel O'Toole Trejo, the pitching coach for Stanford, will come out into the circle.

pitching visit over. Gio Warsop will re-enter the batter's box. John Baca signaling to Houston. Pitch clock starting. Wind picking back up right to left. A lot of dust moving up as Warsop sends the first one foul right onto the concourse in left field. Presley Downing also warming up in the pen. A lot of dust moving right to left. We'll have time called, as it looks like River Mailer might have caught something in her eye. All the infielders with gloves positioned right over their faces as the dust rolls through, continues to pick up. The flagpole now swaying pretty aggressively left to right. Looks like we'll play ball. There's 0-1, a little bit off the plate. Dying down a little bit. Maybe Houston's got to throw it a little to the left of where she wants it to get the ball where she wants. 1-1 upstairs for ball two. Two outs, 2-1. The 2-1 pitch is a ball popped up in the foul territory. Sydney Bolifant sliding to make the grab with the wind, curling the ball out. Tough play to make when Stanford makes the grab. The Cowgirls strand two, but they take the lead in the top of the inning after 2.5. They're up 2-1 on the Cardinal. It's 4:01 here in Stillwater, Oklahoma, 2:01 on the West Coast, and you're listening to 90.1 FM, KZSU, Stanford.

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0: defense is changing for Oklahoma State entering the bottom of the third. Moving to right field, number 18, Claire Chan. Now in left field, number 25, Stacy Grant.
1: Bottom of the third inning, Addison Shepherd now up to bat for the Cardinal. 9-1 and 2 due up this inning. That's Shepherd, Kern, and Jones. Shepherd looking for at least a little bit of production. Has not had that great of a weekend. 0-2 against 0-2 against Ruby Malin yesterday. 1-4 against Princeton, including a double play. First pitch down low for ball one. A few changes for the Cowgirls after Macy Graff pinch ran for Amanda Hasler. She's now playing in left field. Claire Tim, the old left fielder, now in right. And Madison Hoffman, the new DP. Shepherd fouls the 1-0 pitch off. It's a 1-1 count. And the 1-1 pitch from Malin. Down low, ball two. Double barrel action in both bullpens. It's Zoe Pristiku and Anna Brewer in the Stanford pen. It's like Michaela Smith and Riley Crandall in the Polk bullpen. Two balls, one strike. Ruby Malin deals to Shepherd, who waves and misses up a 2-1 pitch. It's Presley Downing and Michaela Smith in the bullpen. Two pitch. A wave and a miss by Addison Shepherd. You can't quite keep up with the 68 mile per hour offering by Ruby Malin. Back to the top of the order for the Cardinal. See if they can start a rally here. Sanford's lone run coming on a solo shot by Emily Jones, just her third home run of the season. Now Taryn Kern back up to bat. Popped out to third base her first time up. First pitch off the plate for ball one. Anna Brewer now coming back into the dugout after warming up in the pen. We'll see if she comes out. And the top of the fourth inning. 1-0 pitch upstairs, ball two. Two balls, no strikes on the senior Taryn Kern, who watches ball three low and outside. Now it's just Zoe Pristiku in the Stanford pen warming up. Offering barely clips the right part of the zone. It's the first strike on Taryn Kern, who has yet to lift the bat off her shoulders. Now everyone's back in the dugout on the Stanford side. Three balls, one strike. Kern watches a clip the lower right part of the zone, and Malin has worked it full after going down in the count 3-0. Payoff pitch from Malin. Kern, after watching three straight balls, watches three more pitches. The last one looked like it was inside, but it's ball strike three. Kern heads back into the dugout.
0: Now batting the center fielder, number 18, Emily Jones.
1: So Emily Jones now back up to bat. Of course, she is 1-for-1 today with the home run. Corner is still pinched in, though. They expect her to slap. Gets a called strike one on the outer third. And for her second inning facing the minimum, she misses upstairs to Jones. On deck, it's Kira Chan. Now the 1-1, a wave and a miss by Jones, who Chase had a pitch off the plate, though not by that much. Jones has been sort of completely in swing mode the last few games, and departing from her traditional slap bunt routine. The 1-2 misses downstairs for ball two. Two balls, two strikes, two outs in the inning, and Jones misses on the ball, dropping down low. Ruby Malins pays the side, and after three, the Cowgirls lead the Cardinal 2-1. We head to the top of the fourth inning, as Zoe Prostyka will re-enter the game as the pitcher for the Cardinal.
0: All right, fans, turn your attention to the left field line and say hello to Paisley. Paisley's our contestant.

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0: pitching coach for Stanford entering the fourth inning. Re-entering the circle, number 44, Zoe Prisnico.
1: Top of the fourth inning at Cowgirl Stadium, the Cardinal trying to keep it a one-run ball game as we head into the middle innings of this Game 6 of the Stillwater Regional. Oklahoma State just needs to win one, Stanford needs to win two. And Alyssa Houston, after giving up two runs in two innings, it'll be a Zoe Prisnico re-entering the game for the Cardinal. Prisnico pitched a clean first frame, just gave up one walk to Carly Godwin. Otherwise picked up a K. Two fairly weak contact balls. She'll face 8-9-1 in the order. That's Audrey Schneidmiller, followed by Aubrey Jones and Claire Tim. The first pitch misses low and outside for ball one. One-oh pitch to Schneidmiller, upstairs, ball two. Two-oh to Schneidmiller on the outer third for strike one. Two balls, one strike on Schneidmiller. The pitch from Prisnico is tapped right in front of the plate. That'll be a foul ball for strike two. And with Nebraska taking game six of the Lincoln Regional, the winner of today's matchup between Stanford and Oklahoma State will head out to Lincoln next weekend to face off against Jordy Fromm and the rest of the Cornhuskers. Prisnico misses with the 2-2 pitch. Now the count is full. Wind picking up real strong right to left. Home plate umpire John Baca will call time just to let it pass for a second or two. Infielder is holding their gloves in front of her face to try to not get anything in. The payoff pitch is popped up to Taryn Kern right in front of the bag. That's an easy out number one for Zoe Prisnico. Nine-hole batter and Aubrey Jones will walk up to the plate.
0: Now batting the shortstop, number 7, Aubrey Jones.
1: Jones is 0-for-1 today, lined out to River Mailer in the top of the second inning. Prisnico rocks and deals. Away and a miss on Jones. Came on the rise ball. Sir, a bread-and-butter pitch for most of the season, but has developed a drop ball this year. Slider with downspin as well. 0-1 pitch, well outside. Uncompetitive there for ball one. One ball and one strike to Aubrey Jones. 317 batter in the nine hole. He gets one well inside, but swings and pops it up into the stands right behind home plate. Strike two on Jones. One of Prisnico's faster offerings, 66 miles an hour. And now the 1-2. Just outside. That squares up the count 2-2. Prisnico doesn't light up the radar gun, as other top pitchers in the country often do. But she has good spin on all of her pitches, which keeps her effective. Now the 2-2 pitch is fouled off right in front of the Stanford dugout. deep breath for Prestico in the circle. Back on the pitching rubber. Top of the order in the on-deck circle. The 2-2 pitch. Up and away. After going 3-up, 3-down in the bottom of the third, the Cardinal have 3, 4, and 5 due up. That's Chan, Mailer, and Barry in the bottom of the inning. Pitching looking for a clean frame to give the offense a little bit of momentum. Payoff pitch, chop foul down the third base side. Sun poking through just a bit over at Cowgirl Stadium. And Prestico looking for the pitch. And the southpaw deals the payoff. It's upstairs, gives up the one out walk. At the top of the order, and player Tim walks up to bat. Tim is 0-for-2 today with two groundouts. She is batting .333 on the season.
0: Right fielder, number 18, Claire Tim.
1: In her senior season, OPS above 1,000. And against Prestico. Shows bunt, lays one down. Prestico picks it up and airmails it past Allison Shepard covering second base. Now Kira Chan will throw back into the infield. It keeps the runners from scoring. They are now both in scoring position. As Prestico could not find the glove of Shepard covering first base for Kern. Tim at second, Jones at third. Just one out in the inning. And pitching coach Danielle O'Toole-Trejo back out into the circle. On second and third base, one out in the inning. Carly Godwin, who has a home run against Prestico, will come up to bat.
0: Now batting the second baseman, number 14, Carly Godwin.
1: It's an opportunity for the Cowgirls to tack on some more runs. For Stanford, they need a shutdown inning to get the bats back in order. The first pitch to Godwin is on the outside corner for a strike. It was a walk to Jones. A sack bunt by Tim that Prestico threw away. Now the 0-1 pitch to Godwin. It's lined into deep center field. Emily Jones heading back has the grab. It'll be good for a sack fly. The runner moves up to third base. And so the Cowgirls and a picket fence on the scoreboard. One run in the second, third, and fourth innings each for a 3-1 lead. And Claire Tim now out to third base. First pitch to Rosie Davis, low and outside for ball one. Now the 1-0, a wave and a miss on the rise ball. So we Prestico with strike one. Two outs in the inning, runner on third base. The Cowgirls up 3-1 on the Cardinal. 1-1 pitch on the way. Missing upstairs for ball two. Thank you. on the circle for Steiko fires the 2-1 pitch. Swatted foul. It's a 2-2 count for Steiko. One strike away from getting out of the top of the fourth with one run given up. Three-one ball game. Cowgirls in front. Now the 2-2 pitch to the plate. It's swatted into right field, and it'll just be foul. Kirichan was racing towards it. If the wind was any stronger right now, it would have been fair. Scored Tim from third base. It looks like that's what Kenny Gajewski, the head coach of Cowgirls, just wants to know if it was foul. If the ball was hit there right now, wager that it just landed on that foul line. Count stays 2-2. Runners put at third base. Prestico. Inner delivery. Upstairs, ball three. Payoff pitch from Prestico as she rocked. While Prestico in her delivery wobbled over with the wind. They won't call anything. This payoff pitch is lined into center field. Back at the wall, Emily Jones makes the running grab. Runs into the warning track, but ends the inning. The Cardinal keep the deficit at 2. As the Cowgirls play just one more run. It'll be Chan, Mailer, and Barry up to bat. And we're back here on 90.1 FM, KZSU Stanford. The Cardinal chasing 2 in the bottom of the fourth.
2: 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So let's properly celebrate together, like when we beat Cal. 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

Welcome back to Cowgirl Stadium here in Stillwater, Oklahoma. The host of the Stillwater Regional. The Cardinal and the Cowgirls making it to the final day. Chance to play in the Lincoln Super Regional against Nebraska. Cardinal down two against the Cowgirls. They need to win this game to have a chance of moving on. They need to win two games compared to just one. As Kira Chan, the first batter up, lines one straight into right field. The wind blowing real hard right now. And so the fielder loses it. Kira Chan heads all the way to third base on the play. Claire Tim loses the ball with the wind blowing real hard, picking up as Kira Chan made contact with the ball. And so she's on with the leadoff triple. You got the Cardinal rolling in the bottom of the fourth inning. One on, nobody out. River Mailer now up to bat. All the infielders pinched in as River Mailer takes a ball upstairs. The furthest infielders from River Mailer probably just still, 70, 80 feet away from her as the 1-0 pitch is well outside for ball two. All infielders playing well shallow of their bags. With the runner on third and the speedy River Mailer tried to lay down a slap before. 2-0 pitch. Mailer watches it curl inside for ball three. So all infielders condensed around Malin. The 3-0 pitch. Mailer makes solid contact, but it fouled straight into the third base netting. 3-1 count on the senior shortstop. They have struggled with showing the correct player on the big screen. Showed the number one player for Eastern Illinois. As Mailer swats one into left field, we'll see if it's deep enough for Chan to run. It will not be. So Mailer is retired on a soft fly out into left field. Chan stays at third base. Don't want to risk getting doubled up at home there. One out, one on. Jade Berry now up to bat. And now she lines one into center field. It's caught by the center fielder, but the throw home is offline. Berry gets on the board with an RBI sac fly. Stanford trail by just one. Batting, 3-2 ball game, bases cleared. Now Ava Gall up to bat with two outs in the inning and the bottom of the fourth. Gall is 1-for-1 today, singled against Malin, though she was out on a double play. Takes strike one, low and outside. Malin will be visited in the circle. She has given up two runs on four hits to the Cardinal. They'll rule the play on Chan a single and an E9. As it looks like Anna Brewer, who is warming up in the Stanford pen, goes back into the dugout. Smith and Downing continuing to work. Cowgirls bullpen. 0-1 count to Ava Gall. Malin in the circle. Pitch clock counting down. As she makes her way back onto the pitching rubber.
0-1 to Gall is sent into center field. Settling under the ball, Tio Warsop with the grab. Cardinal get one back from the Cowgirls, but they still trail by one. After four, it's a 3-2 ball game. We head to the top of the fifth. Stanford will try to keep the deficit there. We'll be back with you on 90.1 FM, KZSU Stanford, after these brief messages.

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Let's say you want to go check out a women's basketball game at Maples. 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

0: 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In College Station, Arizona State 9, Texas A&M 1. Arizona State to Super Regionals. And in Lincoln, Nebraska 1, Grand Canyon nothing. Nebraska advances to Super Regionals. Leading off the top of the fifth for the Cowgirls, the first baseman, number 31, Lexi McDonald.
1: Top of the fifth inning at Stillwater, Oklahoma's Cowgirl Stadium. Zoe Prostyko still in the circle for the Cardinal. Facing off against McDonald, Hasler, and Hoffman. 4, 5, and 6 in the order. McDonald takes a ball one. Now ball two low and outside. As the wind continues to deposit dirt, dust, and loose trash from the stadium onto the field. The 2-0 pitch right down the middle. Prostyko still in the circle. Gets the first strike on McDonald. Yeah. 2-1 count as Prostyko continues to try to have to find her balance out in the circle as McDonald taps the 2-1 foul off of the plate, maybe off of her foot. Count evens 2-2. McDonald looking for a power swing as she paces around the batter's box. 2 balls and 2 strikes. Prostyko looking down for the sign. This one is drilled to deep right field. It lands in foul territory. No harm, no foul. Count stays 2-2. McDonald really gets into that one. Will take a bit of time. There looks to be a softball on the field. Someone threw it back from the stands. You can't do that. We'll get the ball back into the infield. All right, the count 2-2, no outs, no one on. Cowgirls up 3-2. The pitch is chopped foul down the first base side. Darren Kern makes a nice play. It's in foul territory. So we'll do it again. The Cowgirls, 3 runs on 2 hits, 2 Stanford errors. The Cardinal, 2 runs on 4 hits, and a Cowgirl error. Pitch on its way, low and outside, ball 3. Both teams have only scored 1 earned run. The defenses combining for 3 of the 5 runs coming off of errors. Back set now for the payoff. To McDonald, fouled off of herself again. Count stays full. We'll have another payoff here. To McDonald, launched into center field. Tough play, gets past Jones again. Bobbled by Sydney Bolifin. They'll allow McDonald to reach second base. A leadoff base hit. Now, Amanda Hasler, after being pinch ran for, looks like she will come back out into the batter's box, replacing Macy Graff.

0: Jen Turner at second base, number 13, Libby J.Q.
1: Now, Libby J.Q.'s will pinch run for McDonald at second base.
0: Now batting, number 3, Amanda Hasler.
1: Runner in scoring position, no outs in the top of the fifth. Carnell trying to keep it a one-run ball game. Prostyko in the circle. The pitch to Hasler, a called strike on the outer third. Hasler batting from the right side. Drills the 0-1 deep. If it's fair, it's gone. And it is fair. Hasler drills one well out of here. That one clears the stands as well. That's a two-run blast to make it a 5-2 ball game. Cowgirls in front. The two-run blast makes it 5-2, and now Madison Hoffman up with the bases cleared and no one out. Takes the first pitch inside for ball one. Hasler's 14th long ball of the season, 254 feet deep. Puts the Cowgirls comfortably in front. Stanford Cardinal need to rally big in these later innings to have a chance to move on. The 1-0 to Hoffman. Inside again for ball two. And with the misses, Ava Gall will come back into the circle. Have a chat with Prostyko. No one's up in the Cardinal bullpen. Count on Madison Hoffman, the 406 batter, 0-for-1 today, struck out and was hit by a pitch, both against Alyssa Houston. Two balls, no strikes. Pitch downstairs, ball three. Pitching coach Danielle O'Toole Trejo will walk out into the circle.

she heads back into the dugout. Three balls, no strikes. Madison Hoffman, the third batter up this inning. 3-0 well outside. First three have reached against Chris Dyko in this top of the fifth. So Tia Warsop will come up to bat, but it looks like Coach Alistair will have a pitching change on deck. Prostyko will head out into the outfield. Ava Bolanti into the pitcher's circle. If I had to guess, Chan moves right to left, Bolifin into the dugout. Prostyko will replace Bolifin in the outfield, stay in the batting lineup, presumably. Like Ava Gall will be taken out for Izzy Kakatian.

So a completely new look for the Stanford defense. It'll be Zoe Pristico in right field, Chan Chades right to left, Bolifin back in the dugout, and Izzy Kakatian, the new catcher. So Ava Bolanti pitching to Izzy Kakatian around the horn, Taryn Curran at first, Edson Shepard at second, River Mailer at short, Jade Berry at third. Kira Chan in left, Emily Jones in center, Zoe Pristico in right.

0: Does put two more righties into the Stanford lineup. It'll be expected that Zoe Prostyko will enter the lineup as Elena Krause warms up in the Stanford pen. I haven't seen her for the vast majority of the season, but everyone will be called up in this win or go home game for the Cards. Tia Warsup up to bat. Ava Belanti misses low and outside. Warsup is 0 for 1 today. A walk and a flyout. Runner on first, it's Madison Hoffman, who has been pinch ran for by J.L. Austin. 1-0 pitch shows bunt again. Austin jumpy off of first, makes her way back on the bag. Ava Belanti threw a career-high 4 2/3 innings yesterday. 66 pitches, giving up just one run to the Princeton Tigers. Warsup shows bunt again, and they almost have Austin in a rundown. She scurries her way back to first base. Three balls, no strikes. Corners pinched in for the Card. Pitch trails inside. And Warsop walks. The first four batters have reached this inning for the Pokes. No outs in the inning.
1: Number six, Audrey Schneidmiller.
0: Now, Audrey Schneidmiller up to bat. Pops the bunt up. It's caught by Taryn Kern in foul territory. That's the first out of the inning. Some impressive maneuvering by Kern, racing down the line, breaking for foul territory when the bunt got popped up.
1: Number seven, Audrey Jones.
0: So now Aubrey Jones pops one up again. But it's a one-hopper. River Mailer is running in, trying to make the grab. That lands just halfway in between her and Ava Belanti. And Jones reaches first safely. The bases are loaded for the Cowgirls with just one out in the inning. And the top of the order coming up.
1: Now batting the right fielder, number 18, Claire Tim.
0: Claire Tim, 0-for-2 today. Reaching on a sack bunt. Two groundouts. Chops the first ball she sees right in front of the Stanford dugout. Has not hit the ball off the ground. So we'll see what she can do this at bat. Cowgirls up 5-2 on the Cardinal in the top of the fifth inning. Pitch by Belanti, low and outside, ball one. One one's the count. The pitch. It's a deep drive into right field. Back at the wall. It's gone. A grand slam for Claire Tim. Makes it a 9-2 ball game. Top of the fifth inning. Cowgirls played six in the top of the fifth inning. They lead by seven.
1: Number
0: the Cardinal down 9-2. Just one out in the top of the fifth as Carly Godwin walks up to the plate. First pitch downstairs, ball one. No pitch, grounded to River Mailer, makes the grab, fires over to first, that's out number two. So Rosie Davis, the ninth batter up this inning, comes up to the plate. She is 0 for 3 today. Volante in the circle, deals the pitch, off the plate, ball one. Looks down, pitch on the way, up and away again for ball two. Two balls, no strikes. Ava Belanti looks down for the pitch. Off she deals to Kakatian. Line drive, hot shot into the glove of Jade Berry. That ends the inning after 4.5. Cowgirls are up 9-2 after putting a crooked number on the board in the top of the fifth. 9-2, Cardinal have work to do in the last three innings of the game. We'll be back with you here on 90.1 FM, KZSU Stanford, after these brief messages.
1: All right, fans, get up, shake out your legs, and sing along. It's time for the fifth inning stretch.

0: Bottom of the fifth at Stillwater's Oklahoma's Cowgirl Stadium. Cardinal have a lot of work to do. Try to force a game seven here. It looks like Sydney Bullifin has come up to bat.
1: Leading off the bottom of the fifth for Stanford, number four, Sydney Bullifin.
0: Due up will be Bullifin, Kakatian, and Shepard. Ruby Malin still pitching for the Cowgirls. Now with a lot more of a cushion. Bullifin a big swing at the first pitch. Nuts it foul. Nine to two the score. Cardinal fighting for their lives in what could be the last three innings of their season. Pitch upstairs, ball one to Bullifin. One ball, one strike. Ruby Malin in the circle. Off she goes with the pitch. Bullifin checks up her swing. That's ball two. Pitch on the way, fouls it off. That squares up the count two and two. Looked like it was off of her own ankle. Izzy Kakatian, who entered the game as catcher, will come back up to bat. Krause and Brewer were warming up in the pen now. Brewer heads back into the Cardinal dugout. 2-2 pitch. Grounded and through the right side of the infield. Bullifin reaches on a leadoff hit as the ball makes its way past Carly Godwin. More outfield changes for the Pokes. It's Tia Warsup moving from center field to left field. J.L. Austin staying in the game as the center fielder, and Claire Tim still in right. Izzy Kakatian, the new hitter. Foul tips the first pitch into the glove of Audrey Schneidmiller. This new catcher for the Cardinal has had some good power as the 0-1 up and away for ball one. One ball, one strike, a runner on base, the Cardinal chasing seven. As Kakatian sends the 1-1 foul on the right side. It's just Elena Krause up in the Stanford pen for now. One ball, two strikes, Sydney Bullifin, the runner on first base. Ruby Malin now in her fifth inning of work. The 1-2 upstairs. Two balls, two strikes. The pitch to Kakatian is just inside. Cowgirl faithful wanted that one, but they won't get it. The count runs full on Kakatian. After Bullifin's leadoff single, Bulls just keep on getting runners on base. The 3-2 is grounded, but bobbled by Rosie Davis. A lucky break for the Cardinal as Kakatian reaches on the E5. Two runners on board in the bottom of the fifth for the Cardinal as Addison Shepard walks up to bat.

quick infield meeting. Schneidmiller, Malin, McDonald, and Davis. In advance of Addison Shepherd, who has been fairly quiet this weekend, looking for a breakout moment, a big hit. In her freshman season, no stranger to the big hit. Had a walk-off grand slam against Florida State. Stands for its top-ranked opponent during conference play. Takes a strike on the outside corner. On the first pitch. ...0-1 the count. It's a chopper to the shortstop. Only plays at first base. They get the out. But the runners move into scoring position. Wolofin at third. Kakatian at second. And the leadoff hitter, Taryn Kern, up to bat. Kern is 0-for-2 today. A pop-out in the first. Strikeout looking in the third. We'll see if Kern will try to deviate from her approach. She's been very patient at the plate so far, perhaps a bit overly patient as she got to a 3-0 count in the third and then looked at three straight pitches to strike out looking. Kern, the most intimidating hitters in softball, forces a pitching circle visit by Oklahoma State. Izzy Kakatian at second base, Sydney Bolofin at third, and Taryn Kern at the plate. Face off against Ruby Malin. It'll be their sixth encounter this weekend. And Kern does deviate from her approach. Swings at the first pitch. Foul tips it into the glove of Schneidmiller behind the dish. A deep breath for Kern as she gets back into the lefty batter's box. Infield playing deep for the senior, who swats one foul now to play for strike two. No balls, two strikes, one out in the inning. Malin looking back at her infield, looking back at the circle. Now back on the rubber. Pitch clock reset. Now here the pitch comes, the 0-2 off the plate, ball one. One, two, pitch upstairs. And that squares up the count on Kern. Two balls, two strikes, one out in the inning. Two runners on base for Stanford. They need seven runs to tie the Cowgirls as a 2-2 pitch sails upstairs. PK works the count full. Payoff pitch. Kern lines it into right field, but it's caught out in right field. Both runners advance 60 feet. It's a sac fly for Kern. That cuts the lead to six. Kakatian takes third base. Nine-3 ball game. Izzy Kakatian on third. Emily Jones at the plate. Cowgirls have scored in every inning except for the first. Cardinal one in the first, the fourth, and the fifth now.
Emily Jones hit her third home run of the season in the first inning. Swings at the first pitch, launches it into center field. That's the third out of the inning. The Cardinals got one back, but they're still down by 6 runs. It's a 9-3 ballgame as we head to the top of the sixth. Back with you here on KCSU 90.1 FM Stanford. It's 3:07 p.m.

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Thank you.

0: Top of the sixth at Kettlegirl Stadium. Zoe Prostyko back pitching for the Cardinal. The outfield as it was before, Bolfin in left, Jones in center, and Chan in right. As Prostyko will face off against 4, 5, and 6, the three she faced off against last inning as well. 1-0 pitch, swatted foul for strike one. One one's the count. Prostyko tried the changeup that time. Got a weak swing. Now the 1-1. A wave and a miss. Just fouled off for strike two. Belanti's line, one inning pitched, giving up three runs on two hits. All of them earned. 1-2 pitch. Off the plate for ball two. This is now Prostyko's third time in the circle. She started, came in relief, now in relief again. Now the 2-2 pitch. It hits the batter, McDonald. She heads down to first. Two strike count. Sylvie McDonald, Hasler, and Hoffman do up this inning. Those were the three that Prostyko faced before she was taken out, put in right field.
1: Now batting, number three, Amanda Hasler.
0: That was Amanda Hasler who clubbed a home run off of Prostyko. She'll have to face her again right here. The pitch a little bit low for ball one. And it was a two-run home run, and then the walk, which caused the pitching change, but with Belanti giving up a grand slam to put the game comfortably towards the Cowgirls. They're moving back to their ace in Prostyko. 9-3, the Cowgirls lead. Stanford, two more offensive innings to try to plate six at least. The 2-0 pitch bounces in front of the plate, gets past Kakatian on the wild pitch. McDonald takes second base. So runner at second, no one out. Three balls, no strikes on Amanda Hasler. Pitch on its way, off the plate. Four pitch walk, and the first two reach against Prostyko in the top of the sixth inning. So another pitching change. This time Zoe Prostyko will simply leave the game. And it'll be Anna Brewer taking her place in the circle.

It'll be J.L. Austin hitting in the sixth hole. First pitch lays down to bunt. Kern picks it up, fires over to Shepherd covering second. First out of the inning, it's a sack bunt that moves over the runners. The Cardinal gets the first out. So runners at second and third base. And a Brewer in the circle facing off against T.L. Warsop. Pitch on the way. A little bit off the plate for ball one. Brewer, the freshman, righty. Two-pitch mix. Rise ball, changeup. Excuse me, drop ball, changeup. 1-0 is downstairs for ball two. Well, the crowd's continuing to work in the bullpen. See if she comes out at any point. The 2-0 on its way. Warsop showing bunt. The pitch goes downstairs for ball three. Over 2 hours into this one, the 3-0 pitch. Warsop shows bunt. The pitch is way wild. It's ball four, and Warsop heads down to first on the walk. On a wild pitch, heads down all the way to second base. A run comes in to score on the wild pitch. It is a 10-3 ball game. New pinch runner at second base. Excuse me, it'll just be T.O. Warsop at second base. You can run on for a long time. Run on for a long time. Run on for a long time. Sooner or later, you gotta put you down. Sooner or later, you gotta stretch you down. Don't tell that long time. Don't tell that you know why. Looks like we'll get a pinch hitter here. It'll be Montgomery Henderson with the 7-run lead. The Cowgirls are creeping into run rule territory. Runners at second and third base. Montgomery at bat. First pitch gets away from Brewer. Another run will score on the wild pitch. Moves out to third base. Now the Pokes lead 11-3.

One ball, no strikes. Runner on third base. 11-3 ball game in the top of the sixth. Brewer finds the strike zone. Top of the zone for strike one. Now Brewer goes to work again. The 1-1 pitch up and away. Ball two. Now the 2-1, a changeup, just misses the zone. That's ball three. Three balls, one strike. Low and inside the pitch. Montgomery draws the walk. Runners at the corners with one out. Aubrey Jones coming up to bat. It's like another pinch runner here. Kaya Booker will replace Henderson at first base.

0: infielder at first base, number 99, Kaya Booker.
1: Runners on first and third, one out in the inning. The Cowgirls up by 8 runs to the Cardinal, 11-3.
0: Now batting the shortstop, number 7, Aubrey Jones.
1: Aubrey Jones up to bat. She is 1-for-2 today with the walk and a single. First pitch from Brewer, a little bit outside, ball one. Shows bunt, and it's caught again by Taryn Kern in foul territory. Leaps out on the play. Booker takes second base, but Taryn Kern going all out. Off the bag at first base, a bad pop-up bunt. That's second out of the inning. Booker takes second, two runners in scoring position as Claire Timm at the top of the order. And who hit a grand slam last inning comes up to bat against Brewer. First pitch on the outside corner for strike one. The Cowgirls in run rule territory. Stanford need to plate at least one to extend the game to the seventh inning. The 0-1 pitch is a line drive just barely foul down the first base side. That's strike two. No balls, two strikes. Runner at second, a runner on third. The 0-2, low and outside. Ball two. Ball one. As it turns out, the Cowgirls have only out-hit the Cardinals 6-5, but pitching staff has just given up too many free passes as Timm launches one into left field, caught by Bullock, and that ends the inning. But the Cowgirls get two more. They lead 11-3 as we head to the bottom of the sixth. Cardinal trailing eight. They need to play at least one to keep their postseason hopes alive. We'll be back with you on 90.1 FM KZSC Stanford.

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0: number 8, Kira Chan.
1: Bottom of the sixth at Cowgirl Stadium. Cardinal trailing by 8. They need a run to stay alive in this postseason. Kira Chan, River Mailer, and Jade Berry due up to bat. Chan fouls the first one she sees from Malin, who fired a changeup to the plate. Malin back in the circle. The 0-1. Up and away to Chan. Audrey Schneidmiller, after being pinch hit for, will go back behind the dish as the catcher. The 1-1. Inside to Chan for ball 2. Now the 2-1 is sliced into left field. Caught by Tia Warsop for out number 1.
0: Now batting the shortstop, number 1, River Mailer.
1: Now River Mailer, 1 out, no one on. 1-for-2 today with the single. First pitch, a called strike on the outer third. Pitch on the way. Upstairs, ball 1. And for the top of this lineup, Kern, Jones, Chan, and Mailer. Could be their final collegiate at-bat. An inning. 1 ball, 1 strike. A wave and a miss by Mailer for strike 2. Eleven to 3 in the bottom of the sixth. Kira Chan flew out to left field. Now River Mailer, the last of the 4 seniors in the lineup, swats 1 foul. Malin to Mailer, and she spoils another one, staying alive. Bat on her shoulder. Back on the rubber is Ruby Malin. Off she goes with the 1-2. Watches it dive below the zone for ball 2 is Mailer. Now the 2-2 pitch. It's a line drive into the outfield. Having trouble with it is JL Austin, but it's just a single for River Mailer. Gets on base in front of Jade Berry. So 1 on, 1 out. Jade Berry, the junior, who is 0-for-1 today with the sac fly, comes up to the plate. First pitch by Malin. Popped up on the infield. Heading back, Rosie Davis in foul territory. That's out number 2. So Stanford down to their final out here. And Ava Gall will come up to bat.
0: the designated player, number 51, Ava Gall.
1: Now Ava Gall up to bat, takes one off the plate, ball one. Stanford have to push a run across here. Keep the game moving to the seventh. One on, two outs. Gall takes the 1-0 upstairs for ball two. Gall launches one into deep center field, back at the wall, and Gall gets one out of here. A two-run blast just across the center field wall and out off of the outstretched arm and glove of J.L. Austin. Stanford just does enough to stay alive at the bottom of the sixth. They still trail by six, but Gall... Ava Gall got all of that one. And that keeps the line moving for Sydney Bolifin.
0: Now batting the left fielder, number four, Sydney Bolifin.
1: This one just straight away, 220 feet. And now Sydney Bolifin, a high pop-up into left field. Tia Warsup has the grab. Stanford stays alive for another inning. It's 11-5 as we head to the top of the seventh here at Cowgirl Stadium in Stillwater, Oklahoma. 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
0: Godwin, Davis, and McDonald.

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We want to thank all the fine folks at Stanford Athletics Guest Services. They're the ones wearing red jackets or vests at every stadium on campus, and we fondly call them Red Coats. They're great. They check your bags and your tickets, and they'll make sure to help you at every game so that things run as smoothly and as safely as possible.

0: top of the seventh at Cowgirl Stadium. Stanford trailing by six. They are the home team. They will have one last chance.
1: Number 14, Carly Godwin.
0: The plate runs. Stay alive. But Anna Brewer will have to pitch to Carly Godwin, Madison Davis, Rosie Davis, and Lexi McDonald for the Cardinal Bats. Get one last chance. Fires a strike on the first pitch to Godwin. Now the 0-1 popped up and shallow right field. Aston Shepard hanging out from second base making the grab.
1: Now batting the third baseman, number 26, Rosie Davis.
0: It's now Rosie Davis to the plate. Her ball just off the plate. Stanford is out hitting Oklahoma State 7-6. It's just been a lot of walks, hit by pitches, wild pitches have allowed the Cowgirls to put a real crooked number on the board. The 1-0 pitch on the outer third of the plate for a strike. So the 1-1, up and away, that's ball two. Two balls, one strike. A pitch, a changeup, well out off the plate, that's ball three. The pitch by Brewer. Wave and a miss. That's strike two. Good drop ball by Brewer to get Davis swinging. Payoff pitch upstairs. Davis takes a walk with one out in the inning. That brings up Lexi McDonald. She has come up to the plate four times, has scored her last three times up. A walk, a double, and a hit by pitch.
1: Now batting the first baseman, number 31, Lexi McDonald.
0: First offering off the plate. Ball, no strikes. Pitch inside. Ball two. Off she goes. Low and outside. Ball three. 11-5. Cowgirls in front. Cardinal will have 8, 9, and 1. Due up first, that's Kakatian, Shepard, and Kern. So Kern, that's one last collegiate at bat. And the bottom of the seventh. A four pitch walk to Lexi McDonald to put two on base. Amanda Hasler back up to the plate.
1: Number 3, Amanda Hasler.

Brewer back on the rubber. The pitch to the plate as a called strike one on the inner third. Re-enters the batter's box, does Hasler. Senior designated player waves and misses at the 0-1 for a strike. An 0-2 hole is Hasler. Takes time. Fixes her batting glove. No balls, two strikes. Runners on first and second as Hasler chops one foul right to J.L. Austin in the on-deck circle.

0: Another 0-2 offering. It's upstairs. Lexi McDonald on first. Rosie Davis on second base. Brewer got out on a soft pop-up to shallow right field. Now the 1-2 up and away. That's ball two. Two balls, two strikes. The pitch, a called strike three. Looked a bit inside, but Brewer will take the strikeout. It is the third strikeout for Cardinal pitching today. Second out of the inning.
1: Now batting the center fielder, number 34, J.L. Austin.
0: So the first pitch to the new batter, and J.L. Austin is low and outside. One ball, no strikes. This one a bit outside for ball two. It looked closer than the strikeout pitch to Hasler. It'll be off the plate, ball two. Two balls, no strikes. The pitch, this one's in there for a strike. Brewer, off she goes. The two ball, one strike pitch is fouled off. Just tapped behind the dish. Deuce is wild on the top of the seventh. 2-1, two outs, two balls and two strikes to J.L. Austin, the center fielder for the Cowgirls. Anna Brewer getting the sign. Off she goes with the pitch. It's grounded softly to Shepherd. Over to Kern. That's out number three. All right, bottom of the seventh. Cardinal chasing six. They'll have 8-9-1 due up for a very last chance to make their way to Game 7 in the Lincoln Super Regional. We'll be back with you here on 90.1 FM, KZSU Stanford.
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3: 50% of Americans admit to driving drowsy in the past year. One in five fall asleep behind the wheel. Of all sleep-related accidents, 87% result in death.
2: 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But all drivers who sleep less than they need to accumulate a sleep debt. 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
2: Please, if you know you haven't gotten enough sleep, don't drive. If you feel tired at the wheel, pull over. If you feel like closing your eyes, it's your last chance. You're only seconds from falling asleep. Get off the road. Because remember,
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1: 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A2 of the Durham Regional, Duke 9, Arizona 4. Duke advances to Super Regional. From the Lubbock Regional, Texas Tech 14, Ole Miss 2. 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

0: It's the bottom of the seventh. Stillwater Regional Game 6, the Cardinal fine for their playoff lives. They need to play 6 in the bottom of the 7th to tie the Cowgirls, 7 to win it. Starting off the inning, it's Izzy Kakatian, Sydney Bolafin, and Taryn, Izzy Kakatian, Addison Shepherd, and Taryn Kern.
1: Leading off the bottom of the 7-4 Stanford, the catcher, number 5, Izzy Kakatian.
0: Kakatian is 0 for 1, but she reached base on an error. Last time up. First pitch, outer third of the plate for a strike. The 0-1, tap foul, that's strike two. No balls, two strikes, as Kakatian misses on the high rise ball. And that's out number one. They'll bring up Addison Shepherd to the plate. 0 for 2 today, a strike in and a ground out.
1: Now batting the second baseman, number 25, Addison Shepherd.
0: First pitch to Shepherd. It's grounded to the first baseman, Lexi McDonald. Two up, two down. And Taryn Kern, her fourth time up. And one last deep breath on a college field.
1: Now batting the first baseman, number 99, Taryn Kern.
0: Settles in into the lefty batter's box. Malin and Kern. First pitch, a changeup. Misses right in front of the plate for a ball. Cowgirl faithful on their feet. They're looking for a chance to move on to Lincoln next week. Stanford, one last out. Kern pops one up high into shallow left center field. Pia Warsop with the grab. Ruby Malin goes 1-2-3 in the bottom of the seventh. And that's the ball game. Stanford drops this game 11-5. And the Cowgirls will move on in the playoffs. Face off against Nebraska next week in Lincoln, Nebraska. That'll be the end of the softball season for the Cardinal. Okay, in their second year in the ACC, and the first year at the new Stanford Softball Stadium, make it to the playoffs. But the regionals will be the last time they play this year. 11-5, the final. 2-2, the record this regionals. Stanford softball will be back in 2027. Second year at Stanford Softball Stadium. Until then. Thank you for joining us here at Stillwater, Oklahoma's Cowgirl Stadium. As always, go Cards!

This is KZSU, and this is David Bromberg, Sweet Home in Chicago, ripping it up with his big band.

0: David Bromberg and his oh-so-big band just ripping it up big time, singing about my hometown, Chicago, Illinois, the Windy City. And a very good afternoon to you. Not quite so windy here on the farm as it were yesterday, but just a beautiful day out there and an extra cheery vibe with already the people coming in, good crowd there, headed in for the BTS show. Always like looking at the BTS fans. They're all such colorful and happy-looking folks there. So hope they enjoy show number two out of three here at the farm. And you're wondering, where is Miss Sherry Jones? Well, she is taking the day off, a little well-earned R&R. Have no fear. She will be back with her great Blues Fantasma next week. But in the meantime, I invite you to stay tuned with me. I'll be taking you up to 6 o'clock and with my interpretation of the blues. We're going to get, we got some Brit blues, we got some Chicago blues, we got some Texas blues. We're going over to the other side of the pond, but down south there with some African blues, just all kind of blues and rootsy soul music and that sort of thing. I think it'll be a good time. I am a big fan of Mr. Jones' show, and I think if you like that show, and you probably do, or otherwise you wouldn't be tuning in here, you'll probably like what we'll be spinning for you here in the next couple of hours. And with that, why don't we just get back to the music? We got the Brit Blues, but done Chicago style. Fleetwood Mac, the old Fleetwood Mac with Mr. Peter Green, playing with all the Chicago greats. Here they are doing Watch Out off of Blues Jam in Chicago.
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long. One of the worst years Chicago ever saw. Frozen toes, fingers, ears, and paws. Ice is melting way up north. Polar winds shifting cold. Never seen nothing like it before. And I feel these walls closing in, like I'll never see the sun again. Every inch of my soul's wearing thin. I got 100 channels of TV news and commercials for pills and booze. But there ain't no cure for the Midwest winter blues. Well, yes, I got, you know I got, Lord, I got the new Midwestern winter blues. Got them from my head down to my shoes. Well, the sap is deep inside the trees, and all is still inside of me, like the frozen ground under my feet.

Well, I feel just like an Eskimo. Even the party girls had to put on some clothes to go walking down the streets of Chicago. Now, ain't that sad, boys? Well, yes, I got, you know I got what I got, Midwestern winners.

treasures.

Corky Siegel, Jim Schwall there, the Siegel Schwall Blues Band. Quite strong in Chicago in the Midwest there, 64 to 74. Though I think they had some reunion shows and played. Do they play with the Chicago Symphony, or did they actually come out here? Anyways, they also did a gig with one of the big symphony orchestras. It was Corky Siegel, Jim Schwall, met at Roosevelt University in downtown Chicago. And speaking of their Chicago bona fides, they were the house band at the famous Pepper's Lounge down on the south side there, where they played with the likes of Junior Wells, Buddy Guy, Billy Boy Arnold, Little Walter, Muddy Waters, Magic Sam, Otis Band, Bo Diddley, Lazy Lester, and Sam Lay, to name just a few. So real good hometown Chicago talent there, Siegel Schwall Blues Band they were. Before that, also from Chicagoland, a little outside, maybe Elgin or Rockford, Boneyard favorite Ernie Hendrickson. Singing about it being so cold, even the party girls had to put on some clothes there. I think it's slowly warming up there in the Windy City, so don't have to worry about that for a little while longer. And that was Ernie Hendrickson, the new Midwestern Winter Blues off of his Roll On release. And then we had the Brits. You know, all the Brits like to come over and play in Chicago. Of course, the Stones. This time we heard Fleetwood Mac, the old Fleetwood Mac with Peter Green. And they gave us Watch Out. And that's off of the Blues Jam in Chicago release. And we started off the whole shooting match with David Bromberg doing Sweet Home Chicago back in his big band days off of the really big double album, How Late Do You Play To? Till. Anyways, a good afternoon to you. Mr. Bones here, just happy as a camper to be filling in for Sherry Jones, who will be back next week spinning the blues and talking to all sorts of blues VIPs and whatnot, Cognoscente, on her great show. But this week, it's me filling in for her. And I thought we'd just continue on. Why don't we go across the pond there with Long John Baldry. And he doesn't want anyone laying no boogie-woogie on the King of Rock and Roll. No siree, Bob. Here he is with exactly that. Long John Baldry.